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1: What's the most difficult passage of Scripture to interpret in the whole Word of God? 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

0: You're listening to the Question and Answer program with our Bible teacher, Dr. J. Vernon McGee, who for over 30 years answered the questions of his many radio listeners. This is a ministry of the Through the Bible Radio Network. Let's begin our questions today with this one, which comes to us from a listener in Brush Prairie, Washington, who writes, 2 Thessalonians chapter 1, verse 7 says, "For the mystery of lawlessness is already at work. Only he who now restrains will do so until he is taken out of the way." You say that as a reference to God or the Holy Spirit, but where else in Scripture does it say that God will be taken out of the way? Could you help me with the understanding of this verse?
1: May I say to you that to begin with, the Scripture teaches God is a sovereign God. He's omnipotent, omnipresent, and omniscient. And that means he's present everywhere, and he's present everywhere, all of him at the same time. And that I do not understand, but that's because we're talking about infinity. Now, the scripture uses certain anthropomorphic terms, and I wish we had Elijah here this morning. I think he'd like to answer your question. You will recall that when he had run away from God, God fed him good. The poor fellow hadn't had a good, steady diet, and God fed him for a while in the wilderness. And then he equipped him to go back, and he had to teach him a lesson. And that was a great earthquake. But it says God wasn't in the earthquake. I don't know where he was, but he was taken somewhere, busy somewhere else. And then there was a storm, and God wasn't in the storm. And then there was a still, small voice, and that still, small voice was God. Apparently, he got back again. So when you begin to ask questions like that, we're dealing with a sovereign, omnipresent God. And for you and me to understand it, he uses anthropomorphic terms, that is, terms that apply to man. And the Lord Jesus Christ, when he came down to this earth, he took upon himself our humanity, and that limited him, by the way. You remember the two sisters, Mary and Martha, said, "If you had been here, our brother would not have died." So evidently, the second person of the Godhead gets around also, and sometimes he's not present. And now we come to the Holy Spirit. Now, the verse you've given has many interpretations. Some of those interpretations, of course, have since proven very incorrect. There were those that one time said it was the Roman Empire. Some of the early church fathers said that. But, of course, the Roman Empire is gone now. And if it was the Roman Empire, it sure was taken out of the way a long time ago for things to continue very much as they had before. So what you have here is something that ought to be approached from a little bit different viewpoint than you've given. Now, you put it like this: my understanding of God is that he's sovereign, moves according to his own will. And that, of course, is true. Also, to say that God just hinders the evil and then is taken out of the way is to say God did a little halfway unsuccessful job of stopping the evil, and then something took him out of the way. This just doesn't coincide with any other part of the Bible or even the next verse, which says the Lord will consume and destroy the wicked. And you are

0: Certainly correct. It doesn't conform to any other part of the Bible and doesn't conform to this, because the whole thought here is that if you want to see this working in another way, God made the statement right at the very beginning. He said, my spirit will not always strive with man. There will come a time when the Holy Spirit will be removed. And there came a time when the Lord Jesus left the earth. He said, it's best for you that I go away. For if I do not go away, the Holy Spirit will not come. You see, was the Holy Spirit in the world at that time? Yes. He's God. He was there. Everything the Lord Jesus did, he did by the power of the Holy Spirit. But you see, he came on the day of Pentecost to do a particular work of calling out a body of believers. Now, when he's the one that's hindering evil in the world today, he's doing it in order that he might call out a body of believers. Now, when he's removed, there won't be very much calling out at that time, because the world is going to enter this particular period. There is today a force that is holding down evil. Man's not near as bad as he could be in the world. And therefore, your entire approach to this is unscriptural, you see. God has a program, and to try to use an illustration that you do that God did a halfway job, well, at the time of the flood, he had to destroy man. Are you prepared now to say that God did a halfway job, so he had to come in and start all over again? I don't think so. I think God's following a plan and a purpose. And I think you need to get back and see that plan and purpose, because you've left that out of your question altogether.
1: We come now to a question from a listener in Ladysmith, Wisconsin. She writes, what is your interpretation of Mark chapter 9, verses 49 and 50? They don't seem to fit with the preceding verses on hell. I've asked my pastor, and he gave me some reference books and told me that these are the two hardest verses to interpret in the scriptures. The Scofield Bible does not provide any notes on this verse, and even your book on Mark makes a very brief explanation. Could you enlighten me on this? Are not Christians the salt of the earth?
0: All right. First of all, I want to read the two verses. For every one shall be salted with fire, and every sacrifice shall be salted with salt. Salt is good, but if the salt have lost his saltness, wherewith will ye season it? Have salt in yourselves, and have peace one with another. Now, very frankly, this follows very nicely what has been said before it on the subject of hell, and probably ought to lift out several verses back of these two verses. And whosoever shall offend one of these little ones that believe in me, it's better for him that a millstone were hanged about his neck and he were cast into the sea. And if thy hand offend thee, cut it off. It's better for thee to enter into life maimed than having two hands to go into hell, into the fire that never shall be quenched, where their worm dieth not and the fire is not quenched. And if thy foot offend thee, cut it off. It's better to enter in halt into life than having two feet to be cast into hell, into the fire that never shall be quenched, where their worm dieth not, and the fire is not quenched. And if thine eye offend thee, pluck it out. It's better for thee to enter into the kingdom of God with one eye than having two eyes to be cast into hell fire, where their worm dieth not, and the fire is not quenched. And then we have these two verses that have been asked. And every one shall be salted with fire, and every sacrifice shall be salted with salt. Now, before we look at that, there are two things I would like to mention. First of all, that of all the books I have on Mark, the one that I have actually found more helpful on the entire gospel is Dr. Schuyler English's book, and it has very helpful notes on this particular passage, And again, it does not go into a great deal of detail, and for a very, I think, sufficient reason. But he also has gathered together the statements that have been made by all the great commentators of the past and what they've had to say about this verse, or these two verses. I'd like for you to hear this, because some of you, I'm sure, had quite a letdown when I read these two verses, for I'm sure you did not think they were the most difficult in the Scripture. But now will you listen to what the great commentators of the past have said? Alexander said, this is one of the most difficult passages in the whole book. Bloomfield said, no passage in the New Testament has so defied efforts to design it a definite interpretation. And Grimm wrote, the passage is exceedingly difficult. Humann wrote, it is exceedingly vexing. Janssen wrote, it is exceedingly obscure. And Lindsay wrote, this is one of the most difficult verses in the New Testament. And Morrison wrote, among the most difficult in the Bible. And Fritzsche wrote, it is one of those passages in which, because of their extraordinary obscurity, crosses seem to be fixed on which to torture expositors. And Ryle wrote, it is one of those knots which are yet untied in the exposition of Scripture. And Jones wrote, these two verses are obscure. There's scarcely a word that does not offer difficulty. And Scroggie wrote, these verses are among the most difficult in the Bible and are almost the despair of expositors. And Wolfe, it is exceedingly vexed. Well, now, friends, with that kind of a viewpoint of these two verses, do you think I can do anything with them? Well, very frankly, I've given you these quotations to let you know how weak my interpretation of it may be. And I think this pastor was very wise in giving to this party several reference books and let them study it for themselves. I wish I could do the same thing. But since this is on radio, I'll just have to do the best I can. Now, let's look at this for just a moment. For everyone shall be salted with fire, and every sacrifice shall be salted with salt. Now, I'd like to take that last expression first. You will find that salt was put in every one of the five sacrifices that are mentioned in the first part of Leviticus. It was in every sacrifice. And you will also find it was especially in the meal offering and given a very separate place there, that salt was to be added to the meal offering. Now, you and I know what salt does. Actually, it seasons anything. And it is a very good seasoning, by the way. And that's what a Christian ought to be, is to be a good seasoning in the world. The Lord deliver us from being bland and being boring. That's two things that I think are almost unforgivable today for a preacher. We are to be like salt in the world. And believe me, it adds a little zip to certain things also. And I, very frankly, would be extremely discouraged in this broadcast if I didn't get some letters, which I do get, saying you're too plain spoken, you ought to tone down what you have to say. Then some accuse me of trying to be sensational. But I appreciate all those criticisms, because I sure am not being boring to some people, at least. I've got them up on their toes where they actually, some of them got offended. That's all right, because where's to be salt? You put salt in a raw place on you, and believe me, you know it's there. And a Christian ought to make an impact in this world. Every Christian should. And that meal offering was a picture of the Lord Jesus Christ, actually in his humanity. It was not the deity of Christ there. You find that in the other offerings. But here, in the meal offering, it's just the beauty of Jesus that you see in everything that went into that offering. And salt was one of them. And believe me, you could be sure of one thing. And when the Lord Jesus was around, things began to happen. And that was true of the apostles later on. And you remember it said of Paul that everywhere he went, they either had a revival or a revolution. He either was worshipped or they put him in jail. Those were the two alternatives for him. So that every sacrifice shall be salted with salt. And I think that he's saying here that the child of God should be that kind of a person. And now he says, everyone shall be salted with fire. Now, fire is also a preservative. Salt preserves. And therefore, he uses the expression here that everyone shall be salted with fire. Now, that is one way that they cauterize wounds in the old days, you remember. You read some books that take you back to the early days in England. Those days have always been fascinating to me. A man actually gets an arm cut off. What do they do with the stump that's left? They cauterize it with fire. They put fire to it. Now, that's one way of preserving. And what he's saying here, it's better to have an eye taken out. It's best to have your hand taken off here in this life in order that you not be condemned. And I think this is such strong language that we don't quite get it. That actually, friends, today, if you mean business with God, and these folk that ride in and say, I have this bad habit and I can't give it up. Well, if it means cutting off a hand, why, it should be done. May I say to you, these verses are difficult because what they're talking about is difficult. And it's difficult for us to accept it today. And I want to say to you, this is strong medicine. And this is what we need, I think, to live to a holy life. Now, that is something else today that's not popular among Christians. Oh, we talk about dedication today and how we serve the Lord. But God has said, be ye holy, for I am holy, saith the Lord. And holiness today is something Christians are actually afraid of. I heard a Methodist bishop in the South years ago say, if Methodists were only as afraid of sin as they are holiness, it would be a wonderful thing. Well, that doesn't include just Methodists. I find that Christians everywhere today, they like to talk about dedication and serving the Lord and, you know, teaching a Sunday school class and giving a testimony. But believe me, if it really is going to cost them something, taking off an arm, taking off a leg, are they willing to go that far? And would you be willing to do that in order to live a holy life? I think these verses mean just exactly what they say, and we try to tone them down. All of us do. I'll let you hear what I have in my book, and I naturally didn't have time going through the Bible to go into any detail like I am now, but I have this, and I'm reading now. These are strange statements. The thought is that both fire and salt purify. Fire purifies by burning away the dross and impurities. Salt penetrates and burns out the corruption and stays the spread of impurities. If we have salt, the cleansing work of the Word of God working within us, it sanctifies and brings peace. Now, that is exactly what I believe that these verses teach, but I did not amplify it because I didn't have time on the radio in the Through the Bible program to do that. But now let me go over it again. But everyone shall be salted with fire. The Lord's going to test his own. The writer to the Hebrews, you remember, made that very clear. He says, you are an illegitimate son of God. You're a bastard if you're not tested of God. because God tests all of his children. God never whips the devil's children. He whips his own. And therefore, everyone's going to be salted with fire. God's going to test you. He's going to put you in the fire. But the interesting thing is, just like the three Hebrew children that he kept in the fire, whatever fire he puts you in, whatever test, he's able to keep you. He's able to see you through. And he makes it very clear that you're going to have that kind of testing. And the difficulty is, many of us break down under it. Now, notice what he says next in verse 50. Salt is good, but if the salt have lost his saltness, and I think the Scottish translation may be the best here, if the salt has lost its tang, that zip, that zeal that should characterize the child of God. And how many Christians have lost their saltness? How many today? I notice this a great deal. We have a wonderful staff here, but I find that they brighten up a little bit more on Sunday in doing something in the church. But you know, on Monday morning, to get down to reading letters, getting down to running an adding machine, getting down to opening letters, you know, that's very prosaic, and it's not very thrilling, you see. And there are a lot of Christians today that have lost their saltness. They're tang. Oh, they started out well, you know. I think I can illustrate that. Here is a man that, for instance, this will apply to us preachers. We are in the ministry, and I find that in holding conferences, you get awfully tired. I came back from Florida after 5 straight weeks of conference, and at my age, you ought not to do that. And my wife asked me not to do it, but we got back, almost collapsed. And have I been rebuked by different friends for doing that? I don't think I ought to be rebuked for doing that at all. If you need to cut off a leg, cut it off, friends. And I feel like that today I'd like to just keep at it. Now, I find that some people, one man told me, he says, you know, he says, I've just dropped out. He says, I'm just tired. Of just traveling around. I'm just tired of holding conferences. He told me, he says, aren't you tired? And I said, yes, I'm tired. But I said, you know, to me, this is a great thrill. And that's what he's talking about here. Salt is good, but if the salt have lost its saltness, wherewith will you season it? My friend, you can't season salt. There's no way in the world to improve it. And so if the salt has lost its saltness, why, it can't be improved. And it's tragic to see many serving God today like that. Their salt, yeah, but they've lost their saltness. Now, have salt in yourselves. Now, salt is to purify us on the inside. And I think it should lead us to holy living. And my, how that's needed today. And then he says, have peace with one another. Now, that seems out of place, but if you read the gospel here, you'll find out that these men, there's been some jealousy among the apostles who should be greatest. That causes a lot of problems in churches today. Who's going to sing the solo? Who's going to be the deacons? And all that sort of thing, you know. He says, have peace one with another. The important thing is peace above position. Be sure that you put peace above trying to get a position. So many folk think today that they should sing, and I don't think they ought to sing. There are a lot of people today that think they ought to teach a Sunday school class. I don't think they ought to teach a Sunday school class. Somebody said, well, to me, what do you think they ought to do? They ought to do something. They ought to find out what their gift is. They're doing that which they want to do, which they think has a little tang to it. The person on the inside is to give the tang to it. If you've got a Sunday school class and it's a bunch of dull boys, brats of the junior high age, and you think, man, I'm going to give that class up. I'm having nothing in the world but problems with that class. Well, may I say to you, if you're having problems and that dull bunch, maybe the teacher has something to do with it. Get a little salt on the inside. That's where It's to come from inside the believer. Now, I have approached this with a great deal more detail than I've written about it, that's for sure. But I believe this is the meaning of the passage. And yet I recognize that I may be in a country mile of it, but I believe that's what the Lord Jesus is talking about, and it's just very difficult to accept what he has to say.
1: With that answer, we come to the end of another question and answer program. We hope that you've been stimulated to search the scriptures for answers to your questions. 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
2: Boy, this is a thick jungle. 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Hello there.
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3: Dear Diary, I'm so scared and confused. I thought I'd be happy, but instead all I feel is regret. I thought it would be so different. I think I've made a big mistake, and the worst part is there's nothing I can do to change it. I can't talk to anyone about this either, especially not my parents. They'd totally kill me. I thought it would draw Kevin and I closer and make our relationship stronger. That didn't happen at all. I just don't understand. I feel so alone. What if I'm pregnant? What am I gonna do? I'm so scared.
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0: 2 Timothy chapter 4, verses 2 through 5. Preach the word. Be ready in season and out of season. Convince, rebuke, exhort with all longsuffering and teaching. For the time will come when they will not endure sound doctrine, but according to their own desires, because they have itching ears, they will heap up for themselves teachers. And they will turn their ears away from the truth and be turned aside to fables. But you be watchful in all things. Endure afflictions. Do the work of an evangelist. Fulfill your ministry. This has been your sustaining word of the day, brought to you by Calvary Chapel of Manitowoc.
1: Welcome to World News Briefing. I'm Tom Hughes, and my co-host is Lee Brainerd. Lee, I haven't seen you in a while. Thank you for joining us.
2: Yes, it's been a minute, but thank the Lord we're back together again.
1: Amen. I know you've been exceptionally busy. Listen, we have a lot of ground that we are going to cover today. And as I'm just looking at everything that's taking place, Lee, I am a little bit concerned, as you are, with some people. If we get our eyes off of Jesus right now, we lose hope. And what I'd like to do, I think we really need to start off by just reminding people, what does the Bible say? And we have these warnings about the way things are going to look, but we press forward, our eyes are fixed on Jesus Christ, the author and finisher of our faith. So, Lee, before we even get going, let me just ask you this question. What should Christians keep in mind as we try to understand the times in which we are living?
2: Well, I like to encourage people, don't get wrapped up in all the evil that's happening. Obviously, we have an obligation to be watching, to be aware, but learn to look at the evil not from the perspective, oh, we're getting drowned with evil, oh, we're getting crushed with evil, but look at it from the perspective of every new increase in evil, whether in the degree or in the variety or the diversity or whatever you're looking at, every increase just tells you are closer to the sounding of the rapture trumpet. Look at it like a mile marker that's your friend, not some massive chunk of evil from hell that's your enemy, because God has perfect control over the circumstances. And you, my friends, are not going into the hour of trial. You will be rescued before.
1: Amen. And I think that's one of the big reminders that we have to keep in mind. I think of Jesus when speaking of just before he was put on the cross. He told his disciples, he says, hey, this is what's going to happen. I'm going to be arrested by the religious leaders. They're going to turn me over to the Romans. The Romans are going to put me on a cross. They're going to crucify me. I'm going to be dead for 3 days, but I am going to rise from the grave. And he said to them, I have told you these things beforehand. Listen, don't be afraid. I've told you how it's going to go down. But what happened, even with his closest disciples, they became afraid. They forgot the words of Jesus, or they didn't really believe that it was going to be fulfilled the way that he said it was. It was like a lapse of faith, and they became afraid. And Lee, when we look at it with the second coming, he said something very similar in the Olivet Discourse. So all within the same week, he said this, and he gave the list of signs in Matthew chapter 24. And then he said, see, I have told you beforehand. So again, repeatedly, how many passages does the Bible have regarding prophecies that relate to the second coming of Christ? It's hundreds of them, isn't it, Lee? And God gave it so we wouldn't be afraid.
2: That's absolutely. The Bible is filled with them, all the way from typologies to clear statements of Scripture. They're the encouragements to be looking for the coming of the Lord and the blessings that come at that time, you'd be hard-pressed to write a book and list them all. That's what the problem would be.
1: Yeah, we would. And Lee, I know we're going to be coming back to this in just a few minutes, but if we start to think about some things that are going on, there was a flood that took place. It was a few days ago. It was a flash flood. It was in, I'm drawing blanks on it right now. I'll think of it in just a few minutes. I think it was over in India, in Nepal. So it was in Nepal. And we have that. And then in the Grand Canyon here in the U.S., there was a flash flood that took place. And you look at these things, and we keep hearing about earthquakes that are increasing, and they can be overwhelming. But, Lee, I look at some of these things, and I think, well, wait a minute. It is. Jesus warned us that it would be like this. There would be kingdom against kingdom, nation against nation. There would be earthquakes in various places. Over in the Gospel of Luke, the sea and the waves will be roaring. So as we see events like that take place, again, it's another reminder. Jesus told us it was going to happen, so we shouldn't be afraid.
2: Absolutely. We need to always bear in mind, as I mentioned at the start of the program, these are mile markers, that they're a gentle warning to the world compared to the severe warnings coming later. And for the believer, it's a reminder that the coming of the Lord is soon. You know, there's a similar principle people don't often understand. We think of pain as something we don't like. Pain is a bad thing. But folks, pain actually has a good side. Pain lets you know you have a problem that needs to be addressed. And so if you can learn to look at pain as your friend and an ally and not merely as an enemy, it's a blessing. Same way, these stage-setting things that we are watching, they tell us this world has problems, and they also tell us that our Savior's coming is near.
1: Amen. I think of it in the, also as you're talking about that, I think that's also in the context of somebody who's an Army Ranger, like yourself. When you think of pain, I'm sure that some of your instructors when you joined the Army many years ago were saying, pain is your friend.
2: For sure.
1: So I think of the words of Jesus when the disciples asked him in the Olivet Discourse, what sign of your coming in the end of the age? And then he listed several of them. And we have these signs that are, again, are throughout the Bible, Old Testament and New Testament. But the signs in and of themselves can be painful, like floods, earthquakes, some of the other things that we'll see. But they point to something. They're all pointing to something, as all signs do, don't they? If you see a sign that says bridge out, that sends a message to your brain, hey, I better stop because the bridge is gone. I better turn around. I'm on the wrong road or whatever it is. You see a sign that says stop. You know you need to stop. And on down the list, you see a sign if you're traveling somewhere and you're thinking, man, I'm going to this, or you think I'm going to go to this destination. You leave Oklahoma, for example, and you're gonna drive to Florida. You're going to go see some friends in Florida, and you have a particular place that you want to see your friends in Florida. When you leave Oklahoma, you're not going to see any signs that say Miami Beach, you know, however thousands of miles away. You aren't going to see it. But as you grow closer and closer to that place in Miami, you're going to start to see the signs are going to start to appear. And when you get near your exit sign, you're going to see one sign after another, 5 miles ahead, 4 miles ahead, 3.5 miles ahead, 2.5 miles, and they come faster and faster. Lee, it would be crazy. I've likened it like this before, that if you, for example, are going to see your friends in Miami, maybe you're going to meet with them at a restaurant. If you saw a billboard that had the restaurant on the side of the freeway, you saw the billboard, but the restaurant was still 20 miles ahead, you'd be pretty stupid to pull over your car underneath the billboard and say, this is it, and just sit there as if you've arrived. And unfortunately, people do that with signs. Some of the signs are painful. But people hang out at those signs, and they forget that the signs point to that great going home, that we're going to be with the Lord Jesus Christ, or you're going to meet your friends at your restaurant or whatever it is in Miami. and we hang out at the signs. And the signs, we're never supposed to hang out at the signs. But they all point to the great hope that we have.
2: Yes, we're supposed to be occupied until he comes. We're supposed to be busy until he comes. And I've seen the same thing. I've seen people, they think, well, the signs are so thick, we're out of here in a few weeks. We're out of here this month. We're out of here this year. That's absolute certain. And you can just sense it with a lot of them. They quit occupying and quit being busy in the work of the Lord. And they kind of remind me of those Seventh-day Adventists that sold all their possessions, bought white robes, and sat on the top of the mountains waiting for the Lord Jesus to come. And they were embarrassed. Ultimately, they were shamed. Well, we want to make sure that no matter how much watching and waiting that we have engaged in, and no matter how much we're excited about the signs we see, that we need to stay busy until he comes, and we need to remember that his coming could, in our perspective, be delayed, even though on his timetable, it won't be delayed 1 second.
1: Mm-hmm. It'll be absolutely perfect timing. I think of those words, as you had mentioned, occupy. Lee, let's talk about how that works out, because from my understanding of it, teaching the Bible, this term occupy until I come, it literally means do business, or it's speaking of investing in all things related to the Lord Jesus Christ in our eternal home, and being about our Father's business until he comes. I think of this also, 2 Peter chapter 3, where Peter writes, he says, scoffers will come in the last days, walking according to their own lust, saying, where's the promise of his coming? Our fathers told us about this Jesus coming again stuff. And then Peter went in to describe how the earth was created, how the flood came, and then he described how there's going to be in the future a new heavens and a new earth, because all Bible prophecy is going to be fulfilled. And then right after that, he says, therefore, since all these things will be, all prophecy will be filled, what manner of person ought ye to be in holy conduct and godliness, looking for and hastening the coming of the day of God? So, Lee, I'm curious to your thoughts on that, because I see it as all of this ties into what Jesus is saying, what Peter wrote was what Jesus is saying, occupy until I come, be about our Father's business. How does that work out?
2: Well, we have an obligation as a believer to actually serve the Lord, to not just follow him in some mental state or some, you know, visionary, imaginary state, but to follow him in an actual practical way. You know, we talk about rubber on the road. We talk about putting the gloves on and actually going to work. Well, that's what we're supposed to do. And it doesn't matter if your gift and calling is evangelism or discipleship or being a pastor or having the gift of helps or the gift of administration or the gift of music, whatever your gift is, just be busy about it. I like it when preachers say things like, live as if the Lord Jesus could appear at any moment, but at the same time, live as if you have decades in front of you. We need Amen. To live in that healthy balance. Because if we don't, we're not going to stay occupied or busy until he comes. And so if you do that, then your fascination with prophecy ends up being a hindrance and not a blessing.
1: Mm-hmm. Amen. And yeah, the Bible prophecy ought to motivate us to be of just minded of the things of heaven and doing our Father's work. Thank you so much for the clarity on that, because, Lee, we have some stories that are they could cause some challenges for people as they hear them, but I want to cover them, because then we can work through, hey, in light of all this, what should we be? So check out this first story. This is out of Zero Hedge. Federal court rules sexual AI images of children, get this, Lee, are legal to possess. So since they're not real images, they're AI images, but they're still of children. They look like children. They're legal to possess. This is, what happens to the imaginations of people? and you look at this, and the federal court rules in favor of that. So we have that happening. But let me bring on another one and work through. We've got to work through this. Blaze Media reports, beyond disturbing, abortion announcements, the new social media trend. So we think of couples, they're going to have a baby. They give baby announcements out there. Hey, we're going to have a this, we're going to have a boy, we're going to have a girl, or we're not sure if we're going to have a boy or a girl yet, and they're all excited. My, Lee, how far down this road of depravity have we gone when a federal court rules AI images of children pornography is legal, and now the social media trend to have an abortion announcement? Lee, I think of the depravity of man and where we are. This is highly indicative of to the trouble that we are in as a people.
2: Well, to me, it's absolute proof that one of the things that happens when you turn your back on the Lord and you walk away from light, you walk away from truth, is you are drinking the wine of Babylon. That will put you into a stupor. It will turn your brain off. It will turn your discernment off. It will turn your conscience off. I mean, who in the world could possibly think that this counterfeit porn, that because it's made with AI, is legit? Counterfeit money, even though it's based on real money, is still criminal. And so why in the world would counterfeit porn be regarded as legal? It makes no sense at all. Regular porn itself is illegal if it's child porn. To me, the fact that people could allow this is crazy, because what's going to happen? Just like people playing video games where you shoot them up, cut them up, rob, steal, has encouraged the younger generations in criminal activity and to justify it because their heroes do it all day long and get away with it, you're going to have the same raging fires in men's imaginations. Well, they're going to be stirred up and incited by this AI porn. This is absolute insanity. It's not going to help anybody, but it is a forest fire from hell that's going to burn through mankind.
1: Lee, I have to look at this and think of Romans chapter 1 as we look at some of these stories. And again, folks, we have to remember we have God's word, and God has told us what things would be like. But I think of Romans chapter 1 where Paul is writing about a people when they turn from the Lord. And he says they will suppress the truth in unrighteousness. So Romans 1 isn't specifically about the last days, but it applies to the last days because it's any time a people turns from the Lord. They'll suppress the truth in unrighteousness. Although they'll seek creation, they'll deny that there's a God. They will worship the creation rather than the God of heaven. Men will lie with men. Women will lie with women. I mean, we see this, and this is what Paul writes. This is the direction it's going to go. This is where we are. And then three times, Lee, I really want your comments on this. Three times in Romans chapter 1, God says, I will give them over. The third time, God says, I will give them over in Romans chapter 1. He says, I'll give them over to the debased or reprobate mind.
2: Yeah.
1: And Lee, I cannot help but think we have been given over to a reprobate mind when we look back at where we are in America and what is celebrated. Well, we have a whole month, a Pride Month, where, Lee, there's actually homosexual people, gay people, that are now saying, hey, wait a minute, this is wrong, that a whole month should be given over to the LGBT community. I mean, some in their own community are saying, something is wrong with this. I was watching one in particular the other day that said, we only give one day to veterans and a whole month to the LGBT community. That's coming from somebody who is a lesbian.
2: Is
1: saying something's wrong. But we have, it appears to me, we've been given over, and how far we have fallen when we do something like the story we just had. And totally, that's so well said. Counterfeit money is wrong. How could counterfeit porn not be wrong, especially a of infants, of toddlers, and then people celebrating having abortion announcements. Lee, I'm afraid that we have reached that place we've been given over. It was Hal Lindsey at the pre-trib conference, probably it was at least 10 years ago. I think it was the last time he was there. He said, he went through some stories and said, America is done. So when we see what is celebrated here in the West, and then we turn our attention to what is happening in America against Israel, Lee, I've got to look at this and think that we've passed the point of no return. I know that's hard for people to hear, but we've got to face reality of where we are.
2: Yeah, to me, this is one of the scariest things that we're facing. I mean, AI in and of itself and the social surveillance that's going on, that's terrifying, no doubt about it. But this moral perversion, I think, is more evil and more dangerous to the fabric of America. This promotion of abortion and this underhanded, behind-closed-doors support for child pornography, because basically that's what it is. They're supporting child pornography in a subtle way. This evil is so vast, I can't even wrap my minds around it. It's bad enough to think about traditional homosexuality and lesbianism, but to go down this child porn route, this is where you are leaving the grounds of just plain human evil and moving into the territory of Luciferian evil.
1: Oh, we are. I do think this also, Lee, I don't know why. We know the spiritual reason why. But is there a logical reason why we're in 2 Timothy chapter 3, where Paul writes, he says, knowing this, in the last days perilous times will come. Men will be lovers of themselves rather than lovers of God and so forth. You jump down further, he says, they'll have a form of godliness but deny the power thereof. They'll claim to be spiritual, claim to know the Lord, but deny the power thereof. And then, a few verses later, evil men and imposters will grow worse and worse, deceiving and being deceived. And that evil men and imposters is in the context of leaders within the church, the imposters, yes, deceiving and being deceived. Then Paul writes in chapter 4, he says, for the time will come when they, that be the people, even in the church, but they will not endure sound doctrine, or will literally mean will not put up with the truth, but according to their own desires, because they have itching ears, will lay up for themselves teachers that will itch their ears and to make them feel better, and they won't have to be confronted with truth. And you think, how could I don't get how anybody could support this and think that this is good. But again, when I look at it, all these things are indicative of to the days that we're in, and we've got to sound the warning. And listen, I don't want to make people afraid, but people need to be warned about the days actually going to continue to go down this path, isn't it?
2: Oh, absolutely. There's no turning this world around. There's no turning back. There's no setting the clock back. There's no reset button. This is not a video game. This is the real world. And this world is literally dominated and controlled by fallen angels, by the Nephilim beings, by devils and demons who are manipulating and controlling mankind. It's going to continue to deteriorate all the way till the church is taken, continue to deteriorate through the tribulation, and the problem will not be fixed until the Lord himself descends from heaven in flames of fire and destroys all the ungodly and casts all of the wicked spiritual realm into the abyss, except for the false prophet, the Antichrist, who will be cast directly into the lake of fire.
1: And therein is our hope. Jesus is coming again. Just as you're talking, I couldn't help but think and maybe we, during the second half, we can go through this, a timeline of what we can see, because it really does turn hopeful. I think of Daniel chapter 9, verse 24. The angel Gabriel tells Daniel Daniel, 70 weeks are determined for your people in your holy city. For 70, the word determined in there, it comes from a Hebrew word that means settled. So Daniel's told by Gabriel, it's settled, Daniel. It cannot change. God has set the timeline. Like you said earlier, he's got the timeline. He knows exactly when the rapture is going to take place. He knows how much longer we're going to be here, that we need to be faithful. But he says, it is settled, Daniel. The 70 weeks will be fulfilled for your people. That'd be the Jews, for your holy city. That's Jerusalem. And then he lists six things, and they're all pointing to Jerusalem, but the world gets the benefit or the world gets the tribulation. Either one. If you know the Lord, it's going to be a benefit and a blessing. If you don't know the Lord, it's going to be not good. But to finish the transgression is the first one. And that word transgression comes from a Hebrew word, rebellion. And God is telling us, and anybody who reads Daniel, God is going to end the rebellion of man, and specifically the rebellion of Israel against him. He's going to bring an end of sin, bring in all righteousness. Seal up vision and prophecy, to fulfill all vision and prophecy. All these things will happen, and then to anoint the most holy. Jesus is coming back, but it's determined it must take place. But ultimately, it is for the glory of God, and really, for those who know him, it is great news. It is fantastic. And the wickedness that we see happening now, it will no longer be here. And so we have, I mean, there's so much joy when we see through it through the lens of the Bible, through the eyes of God.
2: Yeah, Tom, and that's such an encouragement that we need to make sure the saints understand this and feel this and live in this. Because I've watched people who are terrified at the surveillance government that's coming, the Big Brother government that's coming, you know, at the fact that they might have to face vaccine passports, and that they might have to face digital shot records, and they're just terrified over this stuff, or that we're going to go to a cashless society, and if any of this happens before the rapture, they just can't imagine how they could even survive a day or two of that. Well, the fact of the matter is, we know that darkness is coming, and it's just going to continue to get darker and darker and darker until the day star rises. So we need to just face the reality and just trust that God knows exactly what he's doing, and trust that the darkness around us cannot hurt us. Not one hair on our head Amen. Can be lost. We are not going to lose any spiritual blessing. So Satan might be able to take some of your comfort from you. He might be able to take some of your misplaced hopes from you, but he can't take your hope from you. He can take your life, your physical life maybe, but he can't take your soul or your salvation. He can't take Jesus from you. So no matter what he does, he's operating on a very superficial level. So we need to get our eyes off of hope on superficial things and make sure that our hope is on eternal, definite, permanent things.
1: Amen. Eternal is forever and forever. The day is coming when there will be no more pain, no more suffering, no more sorrow, no more death. For the former things have passed away, my friends. No more hospitals. No, none of that stuff. It is absolutely glorious. We look to that glorious future. Listen, friends, we're coming up on the break. We're going to be back here in just a minute. And let me tell you, you're going to be greatly encouraged. And yeah, we got to talk about some other news things, but you're going to be greatly encouraged as we work through the great hope that we have in Jesus Christ. See you back here in just a minute.
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1: Welcome back to the second half of World News Briefing, and joining me today is Lee Brainerd. Lee, thank you. The first half was so incredible.

0: who rape and murder and steal and pillage and are taking over everything are told that rape is illegal. Don't do in a pamphlet that's been handed out. That's Lee. The solution to the Islamic invasion and the rape and torture and murder of people and women is to hand out a pamphlet. This is like, you've got to be kidding me.
1: Yes, it's proof that people in the government circles are often brain dead. I mean, I know that rumor's been going around for a while, but I think this is definitive proof.
0: No. I mean, I don't know what else you to say about this. I mean, look at this. This is just nuts. All right. And to give a pamphlet, that's your solution. All right. So, and then there's also this, Lee. Lindsay Clancy she strangled her three children. Cold, horrible. And there is on Reddit a question that people are responding to. So, and it's been all over the news. I don't want to get into the verdict. I don't want to do any of that right now. What I want to do is, Lee, is maybe talk about where we are again as a society and as a culture, because this is disturbing. She strangles her three children. The defense is it's all drug related and psychologists and all that kind of stuff. Get this. Here's Reddit on their website. How do you feel about the Lindsay Clancy case? How do you feel about it? I'm thinking, I am appalled to think that there are so many people, Lee, that have supported, mostly women, that have supported Lindsay Clancy in the murder of her three children. I it's like shocking. But Lee, I look at this and it shows us the state of the condition that we are in here in America.
1: Yeah, I think the abortion announcements and the Lindsay Clancy case belong in the same category. It's the same kind and degree of iniquity. To me, it's absolutely bizarre that the social media would allow abortion announcements as if that was an okay thing. You're basically announcing, hey, we are going to murder somebody, or hey, we just murdered somebody. Now, a few loose cannons have put up their boasts of murdering children or adults, but this is going, this is like taking it to another degree. And with the Lindsay Clancy case, I mean, you can't even make a good case for that she was in a psychotic state. The experts that have worked with her have pointed out that she's only reported and exhibited psychosis in one instance where she heard a voice, and she didn't have that voice before or after. So, and the fact of the matter is, this was just premeditated murder. And the fact that she could, have her jury tied up for days, like, unable to reach a unanimous decision, this is just indicative that we live in a world where the moral compass is broken. I mean, we've in the past, when you've had men and women who were diagnosed with psychosis and committed murder, they were still sentenced to life in prison or to many decades for murder. Their sentence was maybe alleviated a little bit. They got life instead of a death penalty, or they receive 30 years instead of life simply because of their mental stability was in question. But now we've come to the point where you make a plea of insanity. You don't even have to plea that you have diagnosed and demonstrable insanity. You just plea this, wave the magic wand and plea, well, temporary insanity. You know, I was crazy for a couple hours. To me, this is unbelievable. Yeah. You're going to follow the rules and regulations and principles laid out in Scripture for murder. There is no getting away from the murder charge. The only way you can get away from anything in that near category is people guilty of manslaughter could flee to a city of refuge, but that was only –

0: a fix if it was accidental death. But when you have intentional killing, there should be no pleas for insanity. There should be no pleas for temporary insanity. It should simply be a cut and dried murder case.
1: Yeah. I can honestly say, as I've thought about this, this is one of the most disturbing things I've ever seen in my life. I'm 60, almost 67 years old. And it's not just the fact that this woman would do this. That's just totally evil, what she did and how she did it. It was calculated. She even sent her husband to leave to the grocery store on some errand or whatever it was. She knew what she was doing. Not only is she totally evil, this is such an evil thing, but the reaction of so many people supporting the murder of children, this is the most disturbing and appalling thing I think I've ever seen. Definitely at the top. And I look at this. If we take what's happening here in the Western world right now, and this is in America, so America's ground zero for this stuff, and we look at what people are claiming in both political parties here in America, on the left and on the right, that Hamas didn't do anything wrong when they raped women, when they cut them into pieces, when they put babies into microwaves, when they nailed people to trees, which that is not even publicly talked about. And I do not want to even say publicly what they did to men and women when they nailed them to trees at the concert that they were at on that day, October 7, 2023. And we say it's no big deal or it doesn't matter or those were just Jews or it didn't really happen. Well, guess what? It has come to haunt the United States of America. It's totally sickening. But if you're going to say that, then what difference does it make if you do this as a mother to her own children? No wonder why there are terrorist moms who raise up their baby boys to be shahids, to be I look at this. It's come home to roost in America.
0: Yes, to me it's just unnerving when you read the polls of just Palestinians in general in the Gaza Strip, and some of the polls showed that 70% of the Gazans that were interviewed felt that the terrorists on October 7th did no wrong. And you'd say, well, they actually killed and raped and it's completely justifiable. This tells us that more than any other thing I can think of, how evil this world really is, and not just the evil that's in the Palestinian people in their general population, but the fact that you have people in the West in the universities, educators and students that would defend it, people in politics. Most of the left and many on the right would defend this. I'm just appalled. I don't even know what to say. It's like, Lord, this world has gone full on stupid. Can you beat me up anytime soon?
1: Okay, it's horrible to see. And you also got to work this out a little bit further. What kind of husband what kind of men who are single now, who are looking for a husband, looking for a wife, what kind of man is looking for a wife? What are their thoughts when, well, I want to get married, I want to have children? I mean, you've got to be looking at this going, there is no way, when you see the amount of women that are supporting Lindsey Clancy, and you see this going on. I mean, this gives cause to the rise of Islam, too, at the same time, going, wait a minute. And you see this, you talk about women's rights. People are going to be, there's too many people and too many men, even men that might lean left, they're going to be outraged as we move forward with this type of environment that has been created here in America. Just the simple fact that their supporters, there's so many women that are supporting this. And then, Lee, I'm going to take this a little bit further. So check this out. Governor Hochul, New York Governor Hochul, you know who she is.
0: Yeah,
1: Zero Hedge, a self-described feminist social justice Catholic, has raised eyebrows after appearing in a hijab at an Islamic cultural school to make statements against Islamophobia. So she covers herself up. I mean, willingly. It's like she's been conquered. You look at this. This is what's taking place. It is the, and I know this is going to trouble some people, but look, Lee, if we look back, you know, you're a historian, you get it. If we look back to the days of Assyria, when Assyria came in and they took over the northern territories of Israel, Babylon comes some years later, takes over Jerusalem and Judah. God used both of those terrorist states, those terrorist nations, to judge his people, both Judah and Israel. He used them both. Granted, they were both evil, and he dealt with them later on. But you look right now at where we are in America, and you got to go, okay, is that what is happening? In fact, modern-day terrorism, the idea of it came from the ancient Assyrians. So yeah. When we look at it, and you look at where we are, again, I can't help but think of Romans chapter 1. Have we been given over? Lee, I think we have.
0: Yes, and not only has society in general been given over, the Lord's saying, fine. If you want to go swim in the ocean of iniquity, just go swim. Here's the life preserver if you ever feel like reaching out, but I'm not going to go chasing after you anymore. I think the world's been given up. But another hard thing we're facing is in the church, you know, the Lord said, nonetheless, when the Son of Man returns, shall he find faith on earth? Mm-hmm. I feel like we're living in that too. Not only is the world going to pot, but the church is going to pot.
1: Oh, I totally agree. In fact, if we work that out a little bit further, the statement of Jesus, so we think of after the rapture, there will, it's like a new start has to come. An awakening has to come. So the 144,000 Jews are going to be awakened to the truth of Jesus. They'll be proclaiming him. And we know there's a great harvest during that time, but everybody left behind is going to be a non-believer. Every single person on the planet will be a non-believer at that moment. But we do see, I mean, we can see how many churches just refuse to even talk about the Bible, bring it into culture, because they're afraid that people are going to be turned away. I mean, we even know, we experienced it on internet also, that people just want to be told a happy marriage. Five steps to get rich, five ways to have a happy marriage or whatever. I think of this. These are the words of from 2 Chronicles chapter 36. Zedekiah is king. Babylon is surrounded. Jerusalem. Jeremiah is the faithful prophet, and he's warning the people of Israel that Babylon is going to destroy you. And the Bible says in verse 14, 2 Chronicles 36, moreover, even though they are told these things, Babylon is surrounding them, all the leaders of the priests, so the religious leaders, and the people also, they transgressed more and more. So they didn't suddenly get better because they heard judgment was coming from Jeremiah. They got worse and worse. And the thing of it is, they could see Babylon outside the gates. They could actually see them. But they got worse and worse according to the abomination of the nations. They went into the pagan practices, and they defiled the house of the Lord, which he had consecrated in Jerusalem. They defiled the temple. We see the church being defiled. We see what's going on. And then he continues, Lee, for a couple more verses. I'd love to hear what you have to say after this. Verse 15, and the Lord God of their fathers sent warnings to them by his messengers, rising up early and sending the warnings and the messengers, because God had compassion on his people, even though they were in sin, and he had compassion on his dwelling place. But the people and the leaders of the temple, they mocked the messengers of God. They despised God's words. They scoffed at God's prophets until the wrath of the Lord arose against his people, until there was no remedy. They got to the point where it was game over. Lee, I look at this, and it just seems to be a pattern that we are seeing right now.
0: Absolutely. And that pattern panned out with the flood. That pattern panned out with the Lord bringing judgment on Sodom and Gomorrah. That principle panned out when the Lord brought judgment on Israel when she rebelled, and it led to the Babylonian captivity, the Assyrian captivity, later on to the Roman captivity. It's playing out right now. It's playing out in the church. It's playing out in the world in general. Men are resisting what they know is true. They're turning their back on what they know is light and walking the opposite direction. They're living in intentional compromise or intentional apostasy. This is a costly mistake. And the sad part is, there is nobody in the universe with sweeter love than God himself. There's nobody with deeper grace and mercy than God himself. And there's nobody that's so gracious and giving as God himself. He's such a giver that he makes our giving look like stealing. And yet, despite all of this goodness that's manifested to mankind, they still love darkness more than light. Mm. And when you look at that expression of iniquity and sin, I don't even know what to say or what to think.
1: Yeah, it is terrible. Well, let me shift. We need to wake up. We need to wake up. Let me shift gears over to Israel, because just for the last little bit of time we have left here, Lee, Iran still exists, although I hear and everything I read and all the people I talk to, Iran is in deep trouble economically. They're on their back heels, but Hezbollah is still alive. Hamas is still alive. We still have the Gaza peace thing. Israel is the one that's going to be left holding the bag. Lee, quick update. What are your thoughts as you look forward to that? And then I want to shift to something else that's rather interesting regarding Israel also. But as we look at the current state, where's this going, and throw in the Gaza peace deal?
0: Well, to me, I keep coming back to what you and I have talked about off and on for months now. It's like, I expected America to crush Iran. It didn't go as far as I thought. And then we stopped crushing Iran. Then we threaten her again. Then we don't threaten her. Ultimately, where is this going to go? Well, I don't think it's going to end with America breaking Iran financially. I don't think it's going to end with America breaking Iran militarily. I think that we're going to weaken her, discourage her, frustrate her. But in doing so, we're going to strengthen her relationship with Turkey, Russia, and China. And that is going to ultimately strengthen Iran's place. I think you're going to have more and more of the Gulf states having empathy, the Sunni states having empathy for Iran, when historically they've been enemies. Mm-hmm. Ultimately, I think this is going to work against America's favor. I ultimately think it's going to bring greater unity between the Gog and Magog nations, the Psalm 83 nations, and it's going to leave America on the outside looking in. And that's exactly where we will be when those two gatherings of soldiers, the Psalm 83 gathering and gathering of Russia and her allies.
1: Lee just cut out.
0: We're going to be on the outside when they invade Israel.
1: So let me pick up there as we think of, I'll wait till Lee comes back on. As we think of what Lee was talking about, all of these nations being in alliance in the future.
0: So are we still
1: agree
0: on?
1: With him.
0: Alyssa, can you hear me?
1: What he's projecting. Also, as I look at it, I can't help but think of what we, as we project forward and where America is. Well, we don't find America in Bible prophecy. Let me see. I think I might have. Are you back, Lee?
0: Okay. And all of a sudden, the call dropped.
1: Okay. Well, great. Glad you're back. All right. So I was agreeing with what you were saying. I'm not sure exactly where we finished. But I was just starting to tell everybody that as I look forward, we also see, we don't see America in Bible prophecy. So we see a diminishing of America. We have the midterm elections coming up. We have Trump has people who are against him and against Israel. Looks like they're going to be in the running in the future and for running America. So we see that happening at the same time. We see Israel being isolated. Everything you mentioned, Ezekiel 38 nations will form a stronger and stronger alliance. And then I'm going to throw this in here, Lee, also. So comment any way you want on this. We have about 4 minutes left. But this is out of All Israel News. Israel and Greece signed 3 billion euro strategic air defense agreement. And, Lee, very interesting. And I talked with some of our friends recently, our Israeli friends, who are saying what's happening with Israel, their economy is actually getting better and better during the middle of war. And all these nations, like Greece, are saying, hey, wait a minute, we need the military technology that you guys have. So all these other nations are wanting to protect themselves from, like Iran, are saying, or whoever they want to protect themselves from, Israel's, their budget is getting big. I mean, they're growing. Their economy is growing at the same time. And isn't that also indicative of to the days we're in? No doubt. The anti-Semitic people will jump on the bandwagon and say Israel's just did the war so they can make more money. We know they're going to say that, but God also indicates that Israel's going to be stronger and stronger. Their military is going to get stronger and stronger, and so we would expect to see that. So your thoughts?
0: Well, I think we're definitely seeing the setup here for Israel to grow complacent, for Israel to not realize the dangerous position she's being placed in, because this stuff is going to go in the direction of Israel having false economic peace and false military peace, false peace with her enemies around her. She'll be dwelling in relative security, going to lull her to sleep, and then her enemies are going to come in like a flood. And she's going to realize that her alliances with Europe and America and the West were actually pretty fickle. There was more interest in people milking Israel than actually being Israel's allies. There was more interest in using Israel as a footstool or a stepping pad into the Middle East rather than actually being Israel's ally. Israel has a history of being used by her allies. And this is exactly where we are today, and this is the trajectory the path is on.
1: Yeah. Lee, we just got 2 minutes left, but I couldn't help but think everything we're talking about today, we got to run it through the grid of the Bible. And Daniel chapter 12, Daniel's wanting to know what the end is going to be like and so forth. And he's told by the angel, many will be purified and made white and refined. And we know that is through the persecution and specific to the time of the end, the tribulation period. So they'll be purified, made white and refined. They're going to be refined in the persecution coming. And then he says this, but the wicked shall do wickedly, and none of the wicked shall understand, but the wise shall understand. Lee, I look at that and think, that is what we see. The people will transgress more and more. The wicked will do wickedly. Everybody in the world is going to know something's going on. Everybody in the world knows something's going on right now, but the wise shall understand. Lee, your comments in our last minute together and the hope that we can bring to everybody.
0: Well, your average person that looks at the world that's not completely carried away with extreme right-wing or extreme left-wing nonsense can look at the world and say something is broken, and it's going to turn their thoughts to a real devil, to real darkness, and to a real God and real good. And if that's where your mind is getting turned, you're listening. Whether you're not a Christian, whether you think you might be a Christian, whether you know you're a Christian, but you need more learning and discernment, go to the Bible, folks, and read the Word of God cover to cover, Genesis to Revelation. Put special focus on Daniel in Revelation and the Gospels. And folks, you are going to see marvelous things that will open your eyes both to the glories that are coming and the darkness that's coming before the glories come.
1: Amen. Lee, it was outstanding having you on again. Thank you. I missed you. Thank you for coming back. Thank you. Good to see you again. Thanks. So encouraging. Remember, everybody, keep your eyes fixed on Jesus Christ, the author and finisher of our faith. And until next time, God bless.
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3: A man in California had his noisy dog debarked. One of the saddest sights you can see is a dog barking frantically with no noise coming out of its mouth. A man passing by saw this man standing at his gate with his dog. Just as the dog opened its mouth to bark at the stranger, the animal's owner said, "No bark." The dog opened its mouth and no noise came out. The stranger was very impressed with what he saw as incredible obedience.
4: Some preachers are like that dog. They look like preachers and they go through the motions of preaching, but the bark of the gospel is never heard coming from their mouths. They speak of faith, healing, the anointing, prayer, praise, promises, prosperity, and power. They speak of everything but sin, righteousness, and judgment to come. Don't be like them. Bark!
3: There goes another minute. Gone forever. Go share your faith while you still have time.
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6: It's 67 degrees.
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3: The moon doesn't make its own light. It reflects the sun. That's not a flaw. That's the point. We don't have to manufacture hope. We don't have to perform peace. We don't have to glow by sheer determination. We reflect what we receive. So stay close to Christ. Let His mercy shape your words. Let His truth steady your heart. Let His light show up in you. 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
4: Hi, this is Pastor Joe from Calvary Chapel of Manitowoc. 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
1: There's a difference between the actual temperature and how hot it feels. 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

2 Timothy chapter 4, verses 2 through 5. Preach the word, be ready in season and out of season. Convince, rebuke, exhort with all longsuffering and teaching. For the time will come when they will not endure sound doctrine, but according to their own desires, because they have itching ears, they will heap up for themselves teachers, and they will turn their ears away from the truth and be turned aside to fables. But you be watchful in all things, endure afflictions, do the work of an evangelist, fulfill your ministry. This has been your sustaining word of the day, brought to you by Calvary Chapel of Manitowoc.

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0: Yes, we all know him, but he's actually much more than just your typical guy next door. He's a highly trained scientist who studies the atmosphere in order to predict the weather. Yes, sir, when he speaks, people listen.
1: It's a gorgeous day with temperatures in the mid-80s, so be sure to enjoy this perfect weather because it'll be like this all weekend long. Well, folks, looks like things have changed a bit. I'll be right back to bring you up to date on this.
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4: 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You can spend a lot of strength holding things God never asked you to hold. Jesus put it simply, "Come to me, all who are weary and burdened, and I will give you rest." Rest. That means some things in your hands right now are meant to be set down, not gripped tighter. It doesn't mean you stop carrying. It means you stop carrying alone. 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
6: It's 64 degrees.

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But Bobby's wage was not affected by the changing of the times. So he gave up his old Malibu. He got three $50 bills. And then he walked downtown to buy the ring that would show the love he feels. Well, the change was $7, and he headed to her door. And on the way, he rehearsed the words he'd say to her when his knee was on the floor. But some girls have expectations. They have diamonds in their eyes. And sometimes they measure love by the rule of cost and size.

Well, when she looked into that little white paper box that was shaking in his hand, she laughed as if she'd heard a joke she didn't understand. Well, Bobby drives that old Malibu again. Took four $50 bills. But there's a girl who'll never know the wealth and the love.

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2: It's 64 degrees.
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0: trust something better than a rainbow. And according to this, I can trust him in life and trust him in death. According to this, I can trust him every day. According to this, I don't ever have to be disappointed with God. I read this, I know my name is written in the Lamb's Book of Life. And that means that no matter what happens, I'm going to heaven when I die. And nothing can change that. Nothing, nothing, nothing on earth can change your relationship with God.
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3: All the wrongs will be put right. The injustices that are represented in humanity that cry out from the fields of the workers and cry out from behind bedroom doors and so on will one day be put to rights. 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And he now announces that there is a judgment day that is fixed, that will be fair, and that is absolutely final.
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5: The moon doesn't make its own light. 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That's not a flaw. That's the point. We don't have to manufacture hope. We don't have to perform peace. We don't have to glow by sheer determination. We reflect what we receive. So stay close to Christ. Let his mercy shape your words. Let his truth steady your heart. Let his light show up in you. 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
1: It's 12 o'clock.
2: It's 63 degrees.
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5: Hi, this is Pastor Joe from Calvary Chapel of Manitowoc. We're doing an in-depth study through the book of 2 Corinthians on Sunday morning at 10 a.m. Keep in mind that Paul wrote 1 Corinthians from Ephesus, and it was a letter of correction because the church in Corinth was in trouble. They let the world, you might say, come into the church and contaminate the church. Paul wrote the second letter to the church in Corinth probably less than a year after his first letter, putting the date around 57 AD on his third missionary journey. He wrote his first letter to the Corinthians from Ephesus, and now this letter he wrote from Macedonia, and the second letter is different than the first. You see, the second letter reveals the heart of Paul, the heart of a shepherd, the heart of a pastor. We hope you can join us for these studies. Calvary Chapel is located at 1208 South 10th Street in Manitowoc, and you can check out our studies online at ccmanitowoc.org. If you can't make the studies, you can watch them online from our webpage. 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

0: are people living at the edges right now, far from anything steady, tired, discouraged, trying to hear hope through the static of everything else. Even at the edges, hope can still reach. That's why we keep carrying truth centered on Jesus, right where people need it most. WTSWLP, the sustaining word.
1: Okay, now wait a second. I don't want y'all to clap until I give the word, because I know there's just some little lady out there that needs to hear the lyrics, you know? But I'll give you the word. You know it ain't no use in banging your head up against that cold stone wall, 'cause nobody's perfect,

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1: Okay, I think that's everything. Oh, wait, I forgot the salt and pepper.
2: You act like she's been gone for years.
1: Well, she's been half a country away at college, and I'm excited to see her. And you can't fool me. You've been pacing the floor in front of that window all afternoon.
2: Oh, it sure will be good to have her home again.
1: And it'll be good to finally meet this Brian she's been going on about.
2: Well, yeah, and from what she's told us, he sounds like a nice Christian boy.
1: Wedding bell?
2: I don't know about that.
1: That must be them. Yeah, that's her, but I can't see Brian around those bushes.
2: He's...
1: Oh, how could she? 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This has been a message from Answers in Genesis.
3: A dollar can still buy a few things this month. Maybe some coffee, maybe a little gas, maybe one item from a school supply list that somehow reads like a ransom note. But there are things money was never made to buy. Peace for a marriage under strain. Courage for a diagnosis nobody saw coming. The right word for a friend who's close to giving up. Those don't come from a transaction. They come from God through a song, a scripture, a voice that reminds someone they're not alone. This ministry carries those reminders into ordinary places, free of charge, with no qualifications required. Hope shouldn't have a price tag. That's why WTSWLP keeps worship, truth, and encouragement within reach for everyone who needs to hear it. 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
4: It's 62 degrees.

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5: It's 62 degrees.
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0: James chapter 2, verses 14 through 18. What does it profit, my brethren, if someone says he has faith but does not have works? Can faith save him? If a brother or sister is naked and destitute of daily food, and one of you says to them, depart in peace, be warmed and filled, but you do not give them the things which are needed for the body, what does it profit? Thus also faith by itself, if it does not have works, is dead. But someone will say, you have faith, and I have works. Show me your faith without your works, and I will show you my faith by my works. This has been your sustaining word of the day, brought to you by Calvary Chapel of Manitowoc.
1: I can so change the brakes myself.
2: Let's see here. How do you do? 1/16.
1: There's nothing to it.
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4: Why do they need fixed? 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
1: Yeah.
4: Daddy, can I help?
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4: Daddy, you fix brakes, Daddy?
1: Can you ask your mommy to bring me a Band-Aid?
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7: Today's Wisdom for Women is Proverbs 22, verses 22 and 23. Do not exploit the poor, because they are poor, and do not crush the needy in court, for the Lord will take up their case and will plunder those who plunder them. This proverb is both a warning and a promise. On one side, there's a warning from God Himself, that He cares about the poor, and just because they seem defenseless, He personally will defend them when they cry out to Him. This is a warning to those who take advantage of the weak. God Himself will avenge them. On the other side of this proverb, there is a promise to you who are poor, whether in money or strength or in influence. Maybe you're a single mom and you definitely feel poor in all three areas. Sometimes an ex-husband will go to court to reduce his obligations or to gain custody of the children. Not because he cares for them, but for spite. A single mom with no funds for a good lawyer can feel defeated and forsaken. But this is you. Will you turn to God who cares for you? Don't fight wrong with wrong. Jesus said, "Blessed are the meek, for they shall inherit the earth." Listen carefully.

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2: It's 62 degrees.

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1: There, let's see what we have here. How did you say this happened again?
2: I was playing basketball.
1: Basketball, eh? Never really understood the game myself.
2: Ow!
1: I see it hurts a little. Well, broken arms usually do smart quite a bit. Bleeding a little there, too. 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
5: The next song someone hears may be exactly what they need, not because they earned it, because that's how grace works. It's given. It's carried. And sometimes God uses a station like this to bring it into an ordinary day at just the right time. That's the heart of this ministry, carrying grace, truth, and hope into ordinary days so people can hear what they need right when they need it. 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

0: James chapter 2, verses 14 through 18. What does it profit, my brethren, if someone says he has faith but does not have works? Can faith save him? If a brother or sister is naked and destitute of daily food, and one of you says to them, depart in peace, be warmed and filled, but you do not give them the things which are needed for the body, what does it profit? Thus also faith by itself, if it does not have works, is dead. But someone will say, you have faith and I have works. Show me your faith without your works, and I will show you my faith by my works. 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
2: It's 61 degrees.
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1: Robert Louis Stevenson said, "Keep your fears to yourself, but share your courage with others." The children of Israel were told not to speak as they walked around the walls of Jericho. What they were doing was foolish. They were opening themselves to the ridicule of the enemy. It would have been hard to say anything positive, but when they did say something in the form of a unified shout, it brought the downfall of the enemy, not their brethren.
2: One of Satan's biggest lies is to tell Christians that to witness for Christ is difficult. 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So keep your fears to yourself and share your courage with others.
1: There goes another minute. Gone. Forever. Go share your faith while you still have time.
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1: He's given us something better than a rainbow. 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
2: Hi, this is Pastor Joe from Calvary Chapel of Manitowoc. 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

0: James chapter 2, verses 14 through 18. What does it profit, my brethren, if someone says he has faith but does not have works? Can faith save him? If a brother or sister is naked and destitute of daily food, and one of you says to them, depart in peace, be warmed and filled, but you do not give them the things which are needed for the body, what does it profit? Thus also faith by itself, if it does not have works, is dead. But someone will say, you have faith, and I have works. Show me your faith without your works, and I will show you my faith by my works. 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
2: It's 61 degrees.

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1: Today's Wisdom for Women is Proverbs 22, verses 22 and 23. Do not exploit the poor because they are poor, and do not crush the needy in court, for the Lord will take up their case and will plunder those who plunder them. This proverb is both a warning and a promise. On one side, there's a warning from God Himself that He cares about the poor, and just because they seem defenseless, He personally will defend them when they cry out to Him. This is a warning to those who take advantage of the weak. God Himself will avenge them. On the other side of this proverb, there is a promise to you who are poor, whether in money or strength or in influence. Maybe you're a single mom and you definitely feel poor in all three areas. Sometimes an ex-husband will go to court to reduce his obligations or to gain custody of the children, not because he cares for them, but for spite. A single mom with no funds for a good lawyer can feel defeated and forsaken. If this is you, will you turn to God who cares for you? Don't fight wrong with wrong. Jesus said, "Blessed are the meek, for they shall inherit the earth." Listen carefully. As your first and primary line of defense, call out to your Father in heaven. Listen to the words of Psalm 46. God is our refuge and strength, an ever-present help in time of trouble. Therefore, we will not fear, though the earth give way and the mountains fall into the heart of the sea. The Lord Almighty is with us, and the God of Jacob is our fortress. This is Debbie Bryson praying that the practical wisdom of God's Word will make you wise.
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3: Some truths are worth hearing more than once. You are loved. You're not alone. God hasn't given up on you. This station says those things again, not because listeners forgot, because some days the noise gets loud enough to make people doubt what they already know. Some truths need to be heard again and again. 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
4: 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WTSWLP is just a signal in the air. Until it isn't. A song comes on right when someone's trying to hold it together. A verse lands in the exact minute they need it, even though nobody on this end could have planned that. A voice on the radio becomes the most personal thing in their day. That's not the station being clever. That's God at work, using something as ordinary as a signal to reach people he already knows by name. WTSWLP is here for the moments nobody schedules, carrying the hope of Jesus into rooms we may never see. As this time of year brings full schedules, shifting routines, the quiet weight people carry into a new season, this ministry keeps showing up for the next quiet drive, the next hard morning, the next person who needs to hear that Jesus already knows their name. WTSWLP.

0: Hi, this is Pastor Joe from Calvary Chapel of Manitowoc. We're doing an in-depth study through the book of 2 Corinthians on Sunday morning at 10 a.m. Keep in mind that Paul wrote 1 Corinthians from Ephesus, and it was a letter of correction because the church in Corinth was in trouble. They let the world, you might say, come into the church and contaminate the church. Paul wrote the second letter to the church in Corinth probably less than a year after his first letter, putting the date around 57 AD on his third missionary journey. He wrote his first letter to the Corinthians from Ephesus, and now this letter he wrote from Macedonia, and the second letter is different than the first. You see, the second letter reveals the heart of Paul, the heart of a shepherd, the heart of a pastor. We hope you can join us for these studies. Calvary Chapel is located at 1208 South 10th Street in Manitowoc, and you can check out our studies online at ccmanitowoc.org. If you can't make the studies, you can watch them online from our webpage. 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
2: It's 66 degrees.

James chapter 2, verses 14 through 18. What does it profit, my brethren, if someone says he has faith but does not have works? Can faith save him? If a brother or sister is naked and destitute of daily food, and one of you says to them, "Depart in peace, be warmed and filled," but you do not give them the things which are needed for the body, what does it profit? Thus also faith by itself, if it does not have works, is dead. But someone will say, "You have faith, and I have works. Show me your faith without your works, and I will show you my faith by my works." This has been your sustaining word of the day, brought to you by Calvary Chapel of Manitowoc.

0: just in. A tornado has touched down here in the valley with a fury beyond compare, leaving behind a massive trail of destruction. Unconfirmed reports estimate hundreds of casualties due to the lack of warning. And sadly, these numbers will most likely only increase in the coming days. Rescue workers are continuing to search for any survivors.
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1: Think about what you'd be saying. Paul and Silas, they're praying and singing unto the Lord. Think, wow, man, Lord, help me. And as they're worshiping God, as they're praising God, as they're praying, there's this giant earthquake that shook the ground, their chains fell off their feet, the prison doors were opened, not just for Paul and Silas, but for all the prisoners. All of them could escape. And the jailer, who went to sleep listening to the prayers and praise of God that Paul and Silas were singing, wakes up now. This earthquake startled him. He felt the earth move under his feet. Sorry. And he's terrified now because the prison doors are open. He's thinking, where are these guys? Where did they go? If they escaped, I might as well die. Why? Because if you were a guard on duty and any prisoner escaped, you were responsible to pay his debt. Well, if all the prisoners escaped, he felt, you know, I'm better off dead than living. I can never pay this back. How horrible. No hope. And yet, none of the prisoners escaped. None of them. Well, where were they? Where did they go? I think they were around Paul and Silas seeking this Jesus that Paul and Silas were praying to and praising and singing to. So as a jailer looks in and sees all this, he wants to know what to do to be saved. What a tremendous witness that was. He says, sirs, what must I do to be saved? I mean, haven't you witnessed the people wanted to hear that? And here, look at, here it is. And Paul says, believe on the Lord Jesus Christ and you will be saved, you and your household. He didn't say you have to climb the highest mountain, you have to crawl on your knees to some shrine, you have to light some candles before some statue, you don't even need to keep the law. Paul said, believe on the Lord Jesus Christ and you will be saved. And the Greek word believe means trusting, relying upon, clinging to Jesus. It's not work, it's faith. And you have to believe that he is the one he claimed to be, Almighty God. That's what Jesus said. John 8:24. Therefore I said to you that you will die in your sins if you do not believe that I am. You will die in your sins. The word he should be italicized in your Bibles because it's not there in the original. It's added there for clarity. But Jesus says, if you do not believe that I am the great I am. I am the voice of the burning bush from Exodus. You will die in your sins. In fact, John in John 20, verse 31 said, but these are written that you may believe that Jesus is the Christ, the Son of God, and that believing you may have life in his name. John wrote his whole gospel for the sole purpose that you would believe that Jesus is the Messiah, the Almighty God who came in the flesh to save us, and you have to believe that. And you have to believe what he came to do, to set man free from his sins, to pay the penalty in full. In 1 Corinthians 15, verses 3 and 4, Paul gives us the gospel message. For I delivered to you, first of all, that which I also received, that Christ died for our sins according to the Scriptures, and that he was buried, and that he rose again the third day according to the Scriptures. That's the gospel, plain and simple. And if you reject that Jesus is God, if you reject that he has come to set you free from your sins by paying the penalty for your sins, then you really don't believe and you really are not saved. And so the church is made up of individuals who have placed their faith in the Lord Jesus Christ. They believe that he is Almighty God who died for their sins. The third point, the church on the earth is joined to a local body of believers who meet regularly. Turn over to Hebrews chapter 10. This one kind of drives me nuts. There are people who don't feel that they need to go to church. They'll listen on television or on the radio and fulfilling, I guess, some kind of commitment. And don't get me wrong. If you're sick, if you can't come to church, that's a great way to listen to the church service. If you're in a nursing home, that's great because now you can get fed the Word of God where you can't come to the local body of believers. But for most people, they can come. And Paul in Hebrews 10, verses 24 and 25, said this. He said, and let us consider one another in order to stir up love and good works, not forsaking the assembling of ourselves together, as is the manner of some, but exhorting one another, and so much the more as you see the day approaching. Even in Paul's day, Paul had some issues here with people who didn't go to church. And here's the thing. Please don't misunderstand me. Don't say, Pastor Joe said I have to go to church. You don't have to go to church. You don't have to do anything. You can do whatever you want. You get to go to the church. And in doing so, you are part of the local body of believers, and you're able to use the gifts that God has given you to minister to those in the local body. God doesn't need me. He doesn't need you. But you need Him. And He'll use you if you let Him. And Paul is clearly admonishing us not forsaking the gathering together of believers. Don't do it. John MacArthur wrote this regarding Hebrews chapter 10. He said, some years ago, a young man sat next to me on a plane, and we struck up a conversation. When he discovered I was a minister, he said, I used to belong to a church, but it seems to me that a person's relationship to Christ ought to be personal, not institutional. What do you think? Well, after thanking the Lord silently for providing such an open opportunity for witness, I said, I certainly agree with you. He then asked if I knew how we could have a personal relationship with Christ, to which I also answered in the affirmative. I thought to myself, he certainly seems to feel his need for Christ, and so I asked if he had studied the truth of the gospel and the evidence for Christ's claims. He replied, yes, but I just don't know how to get to him. Are you ready to commit yourself to him? I asked. He said he was, and as we prayed together, he made the commitment. The next Sunday, he was in our morning worship service and afterward asked me if our church had anything going on during the week that he could become involved in. This young man gave every evidence of being a true believer. He felt his need and studied the evidence. He made a commitment to Jesus Christ and was showing every desire to hold fast to Christ and have fellowship with his people. The writer is saying very simply, the door is open, the way is made available to enter into God's presence. Come in and stay in fellowship with his people and enjoy God's company forever. Why is this again so important? Because we're part of the body of Christ, and here the local body of Christ, to stir each other up in the work of God, to encourage them, people, to take steps of faith. When I first got started in ministry, when I first was asked to oversee the infant and toddler ministry back in Chicago, one of my friends came up to me and said, you know, did you ever think about doing the infant and toddler ministry? I didn't think about it. It wasn't even a thought in my mind. But here's my friend saying, hey, you know, I think you'd be good in that. Why don't you pray about it? And my wife and I ended up taking over the infant and toddler ministry. It was awesome. We had a great time. You know, one of our mottos was, they shall not all sleep, but they shall be changed. Just saying. We had fun. And people stir you up.

record. I don't know if you remember this. This is a few years back from the Sydney Olympics. Eric, the swimmer Mosambani of Equatorial Guinea, swam in the 100-meter freestyle qualifying heat. He's a 22-year-old African. He's learned to swim last January, had only practiced in a 20-meter pool without lane markers, never raced more than 50 meters. But because of special invitation of the International Olympic Committee, under a special program that permits poorer countries to participate even though their athletes don't meet customary standards, he was entered in the 100-meter men's freestyle. Well, the other two swimmers in its heat, obviously they were not that good either, were disqualified because of false starts. Here this guy's alone. He's swimming alone. And to use the words of an Associated Press story about his race, charmingly inept he was. Wow, you put a really nice word in inept. Okay. He never put his head under the water's surface, flailed wildly to stay afloat. Can you see? This is the Olympics. With 10 meters left to the wall, he came to a stop. Some people thought he was going to drown. They were fearful. His time was over a minute slower than what qualified for the next level of competition. And the capacity crowd at the Olympic Aquatic Center stood to their feet and cheered the swimmer on. I mean, it seemed like an eternity before he got to the end, but he reached the wall, he hung on for dear life. And when he caught his breath and regained his composure, the French-speaking man said through an interpreter, "I want to send hugs and kisses to the crowd. It was their cheering that kept me going." Yeah, you know, that's what we do. We should be the cheerleaders, in a sense, for our brothers and sisters in the Lord who say, you know, the Lord has put this upon my heart. What do you think? Hey, if God's put it on, man, go for it. Let's do it. I'll be praying for you. Encourage them. Don't go, "Really, he picked you?" You know, that's not going to help. Be excited what God is doing. You know, we have men's prayer meeting and Bible study here on Sunday evenings. And this group is so tightly knit that it's a great group of guys. And they asked me, "You know, Joe, do you want to come?" And I thought, you know, I would like to, but here's the thing. You guys are working together. New people come in. But maybe me, as being the pastor, may hinder what God wants to do with you guys. Because you guys are sharing things that are very deep and personal. And you may be fearful now. Well, now, gosh, if Pastor Joe finds out about this, then, you know, what is he going to think of me? I don't want to do that. I don't have to be part of every single thing that goes on here because God has raised up people to do that. Do you see how important this is to come together as a body of believers and use the gifts that God has given to you? Absolutely. Well, the fourth point is the church is for equipping the saints for the work of ministry and edification. And Paul in Ephesians 4:12 told us that pastors, teachers, evangelists are given as gifts to the church by Jesus for the equipping of the saints and for the work of the ministry for the edifying of the body of Christ. You know, as you read through these offices in the church, they are to equip the saints for the work of the ministry. The pastor doesn't do all the work of the ministry. The saints are being taught by those that are in those offices. And it doesn't mean that pastors don't do these things, but it's not his primary purpose. That Greek word for equipping is a word that's used as a medical term for the setting of a bone. It speaks of putting something back to its original condition, that it's made complete, it's made perfect. So these offices, the pastor teacher, the teachers, the evangelists, are there to help return men and women back to God and to make them complete in their walk. And yet today, it's not about building people up in the faith, but to grow a church in numbers. And so the church in America could be 3,000 miles wide, but an inch deep. And you know why I can say this? Because there are mega churches out there. Instead of sending pastors out, they set up some kind of telecommunication thing where they've got satellite feed, and they'll have the pastor at the mega church teaching in all these smaller churches. Well, I hope your God doesn't die. Because what's going to happen then to all those other churches out there? You mean you got a mega church and you haven't raised up one pastor to go out there? Something's wrong. You are to be equipping the saints for the work of the ministry. It's not about you. The only reason God's using you is because, I don't know, maybe he had a bad day. I don't know. He used a donkey in the Old Testament.

Testament. He doesn't need you, but he's chosen to use you. Keep yourself humble and equip the saints for the work of the ministry so they can go out. It's that important, guys. These gifts are very important to the church so the saints can go out and do the work of the ministry, to build others up in the faith. And again, if you're not going to church, like I said in the last point, you're missing out on this. And the church is to equip the saints to go out and do the work of the ministry and to build up, edify the body of believers. And it's done from within the church. And also these people use their gifts in the church and outside the church in the world. The fifth point is the church is a place of worship and observing ordinances. In John 4:24, Jesus said, God is spirit, and those who worship him must worship him in spirit and in truth. And in spirit, it means we're saved. In truth, it must adhere to the word of God. Is this speaking of some of the ordinances of God? It could be speaking also of communion and baptism. We'll talk about that. These are not a requirement for salvation. Jesus is. But Jesus said we should observe them, and we will look at those down the road as we look at the ordinances of the church, because I think it's important. This word worship in England during the time of William Shakespeare and before, you would not use the word worship. Instead, you would use the word worth-ship. Worth-ship. Again, it's the idea that we are assigning to God his true worth. He alone is worthy to be praised. He alone is worthy to be worshipped. Bowing before the king, kissing the king's hand, acknowledging that he alone is God. That's really what it's about. You know, sin separates us from God. It breaks that fellowship with God. Jesus came to restore that relationship. And tragically, many don't worship the Lord. They don't spend time with him. And we can get so busy doing things that we miss that the whole point that God saved us. Yeah, I would think if I was to ask people, why did God come down? Why did he save us? People would say to keep us from hell. I don't agree with that. God saved us so that we could have a relationship with him. That fellowship could be restored. Well, one of the benefits of that is, yeah, we don't go to hell. But the whole purpose was, in the Garden of Eden, when Adam and Eve sinned, fellowship was broken. God came to restore that fellowship. Don't lose sight of that. Paul said, I beseech you, therefore, brethren, by the mercies of God, that you present your bodies a living sacrifice, holy and acceptable to God, which is your reasonable service. In other words, when you get up in the morning, say, Lord, here's my life. I'm placing it on the altar of sacrifice for you to use for your glory. Because, Lord, I want my life, I want this day as worship to you. And everything I do, everything I say. Now, don't beat yourself up because you're not going to be walking on water. There, you're going to have struggles. It's the flesh battling against the spirit. But you give it to him, and you see what he can do in you and through you. You be real. Our worship is God-based in the word of God. You know, it could be seen in our prayers to God. It's not just singing, although singing is a form of worship. It consists of all kinds of things. It's our entire life. And so, is the church an organization or an organism? It's a living organism. It's not a dead organization. It's so important. Paul said in Colossians 1:18, and he is the head of the body, the church, who is the beginning, the firstborn from the dead, that in all things he may have the preeminence. Jesus Christ is the head of the church, and we make up the rest of the body of Christ, each fulfilling the role that God has given to us in the local body and in the universal church. Next time, we're going to look at the subject of the church and specifically what the universal church is all about, this invisible church, and probably touch on what the visible church is. But remember, the church, those who have been called out from this world to Jesus, have been joined to Christ's spiritual body by the Holy Spirit. We have been placed into the body of Christ by our faith in Jesus. We have been given a local body of believers in which we can encourage and build up with the gifts that God has given to us, and we should meet regularly. We have been given gifted men to equip us for the work of the ministry and for the edifying of the body of Christ. And we are to worship the Lord and share in communion and baptism. That is what the church is all about, and we're going to look at this more over the next few weeks, because I think, again, it's important that we know our function, we know what we're about. Let me close with this story from Lloyd Corey. It goes like this. The ministry of the church is a ministry of people. When a church lives, it lives because the people within it are vital and active.
When a church dies, it withers and dies, not because the brick and mortar and carpet and pews get old and begin to crack and rip and crumble. A church withers and dies because the people within wither and die. I think a vivid illustration of this comes from a true story of a young minister in Oklahoma who went to this little, though long-standing church in hopes of really reviving the ministry of it. He had stars in his eyes and great hopes for the future. He thought he could turn it around, and he gave it his best effort and his best shot week after week to no avail. Finally, he had one last idea, and it seemed to work. He announced to the local newspaper on Saturday that the church had died, and on Sunday afternoon, there would be a funeral service at the church itself, and all who wished could attend. For the first time in his years there, the place was packed. In fact, people were standing outside on tiptoes, looking through the window to see this most unusual funeral service for a church. To their shock, because most of them got there 20 or 30 minutes early to get a seat, there was a casket down front, and it was smothered with flowers. He told the people as soon as the eulogy was finished, they could pass by and view the remains of the dearly beloved that they were putting to rest that day. They could hardly wait until he finished the eulogy. He slowly opened the casket, pushed the flowers aside, and people filed by one, to look in and leave sheepishly, feeling guilty as they walked out the door, because inside the casket he had placed a large mirror. As they walked by, they saw the church had died. You see, it's not about a building. It's about people. It's about believers. And we need to stay attached to the true vine, Jesus Christ, who will give us all we need to live out our faith and to keep us spiritually healthy and strong. This church here at Calvary is alive not because we're plugged into some program, but we're attached to Jesus. That's the bottom line. It's not because I'm such a great market strategist that we're able to do all these things that we do. Those of you know me know, really? No way. God has done some amazing things through this body of believers. And he gets the glory. He will use us, but he's got to always get the glory. It's not about us, guys. Once we take that glory away from him, look out. Then we will have to market the church. Then we will have to build the church. Then we will have to maintain the church. Or we could say, Lord, this is all yours. And Lord, I want to be open to be used by you. I want to see you work in me and through me and touch the lives of many people. But I want you always to get the glory, Lord. I want this church to be filled with the Spirit of God, empowered by the Spirit of God to do the work of God. We need to be in the Word of God. We need to know what God desires of our lives. And we need to take those steps of faith. Because isn't it amazing how much God can do and how much it costs us to do it on our own? People wonder, well, what kind of budget do you have here at Calvary? I don't know. I guess we'll see at the end of the year. We don't have a budget. Well, how do you know how to run the church? Well, I truly believe where God guides, he provides. I don't have a budget. We don't have this huge plan where we're going to do this and do that. No. If God says, like with the radio station, when we got that, we had no idea what we were doing. But we really felt God said, apply for the license with the FCC. We did. He does those things. And he puts it upon our hearts, and we take those steps of faith, even though we might not have the resources. And I'm not only talking about money, I'm talking about people with talent. You guys know me in computers. Do you think I could run a radio station that's basically computer-driven? No way. But God brings in the people. He brings in the resources. It's the body of Christ working together. And all God says is, walk by faith. Are you willing to take that challenge? Are you willing to step out when God calls you to do something, even though you feel totally unprepared, ill-equipped? Because God says, now I have you where I want you. I don't want you to feel like you could do this. I don't want you to feel that I've got the resources to accomplish this. I want you to trust in me because I'm calling you. I want you to walk. Are you willing to walk? That's the hardest part. Because we say, okay, Lord, I'm going to take a step. Now what? Just take one step. Take another step. Let's see what happens. Take another one. And that's how we walk in the Lord. It's one step at a time as he leads us. And it's amazing what God can do. That's all he asks. You see, once we
forget about Jesus, once we are not attached to him anymore, once we sever the head from the body of Christ, we will hear the funeral bells begin to ring because the church has died. We got to stay attached to the true vine. We have to stay attached to Jesus. He has to lead our lives. He has to lead this church, or we're going to be in trouble. Don't go to the business schools. Go to the one who created everything. Right? Let's pray. Father, thank you so much for being our God. And Lord, that you are so actively involved in everything that we do. And Lord, you guide us, you lead us, you're our great shepherd, and all you ask us to do is to follow wherever you go. That you will lead us to places we will never, ever imagine. You will help us to do things that we just blow our minds. But it's all because of you, Lord. It's not because of us. May you always get the glory, the praise, the honor that is due you and not us. We need to humble ourselves in the sight of the Lord. You'll lift us up in time, Lord. You'll bring us up to glory one day. We thank you for that. Lord, thank you so much for being our God. We ask these things in Jesus' name.

That's all the time we have for today's teaching. If you would like a personal copy of this message, mention today's date when you contact us. Our mailing address is Calvary Chapel, Manitowoc, Post Office Box 224, Manitowoc, Wisconsin 54221-0224. Our telephone number is area code 920-682-6163. 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It is the hope of Pastor Joe and the congregation of Calvary Chapel, Manitowoc, that you would grow in the grace and knowledge of our Lord and Savior, Jesus Christ. Until next time, may the Lord nourish you with His sustaining word.

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0: Welcome to Grace Infusion. You're listening to the teaching ministry of Pastor Mike Nimmer. Pastor Mike is the senior pastor at Northwest Chapel in Dublin, Ohio. Currently, he's studying through the book of Jude. Here's Pastor Mike with today's message.
1: A controversial politician is named James Talrico. Many of you have probably heard of him. He serves as, I believe, a senator in Texas. And he's not controversial necessarily because of his political views, and that's not why I'm talking about him this morning, but rather it is his theological views. James Talrico went to seminary. He claims to be a Christian, but he has views that are anti-biblical. His view on abortion, his view on same-sex marriage, his view on transgenderism are all unbiblical. But more importantly, he denies the exclusivity of Jesus Christ to save. And what makes him dangerous is he names the name of Christ. He is a progressive Christian. Here is what he said recently, quote, "While Christianity points to the truth, other religions of love, such as Buddhism, Hinduism, Islam, and Judaism, also point to the same mysterious truth," end quote. The problem with that statement is he's basically denying the atonement of Jesus Christ being sufficient to take care of our sins, because if there are other paths to God, then why did Jesus have to die? And furthermore, he's denying that a person is saved by grace alone, through faith alone, in Christ alone. All other world religions teach that you can earn your way to heaven if they even believe that there is an afterlife. James Talrico, even though he claims to be a Christian, he is a spiritual predator. He is a false teacher. And the Bible warns us repeatedly to be on guard and alert to the presence of false teachers. Jesus said in Matthew chapter 7, "Enter through the narrow gate, for wide is the gate and broad is the road that leads to destruction, and many enter through it. But small is the gate and narrow the road that leads to life, and only a few find it." Now notice this broad road that leads to destruction. He says, "Watch out for false prophets. They come to you in sheep's clothing, but inwardly they are ferocious wolves. By their fruit you will recognize them. Do people pick grapes from thorn bushes or figs from thistles? Likewise, every good tree bears good fruit, but a bad tree bears bad fruit. A good tree cannot bear bad fruit, and a bad tree cannot bear good fruit. Every tree that does not bear good fruit is cut down and thrown into the fire. Thus, by their fruit you will recognize them." Now notice this broad road. This broad road doesn't say the road to hell. It doesn't say the road to destruction. It purports to be the narrow road. But it is a lie, because false prophets often dress themselves up in sheep's clothing, but they are ravenous wolves. In 2 Peter chapter 2, Peter says this, "But there were also false prophets among the people." What people? The Old Testament community. He says to whom he's writing to, "Just as there will be false teachers among you." The Bible warns us that false teachers in Acts chapter 20 will come within the ranks of the church. And sometimes false teachers preach their false message, and it would appear that God would authenticate them with some sign or some wonder. Well, God speaks to that in Deuteronomy 13. He says, "If a prophet or one who foretells by dreams appears among you and announces to you a sign or wonder, and if the sign or wonder spoken of takes place, and the prophet says, 'Let us follow other gods, gods you have not known, let us worship them,' you must not listen to the words of that prophet or dreamer. The Lord your God is testing you to find out whether you love him with all your heart, with all your soul. It is the Lord your God you must follow, and in him you must revere. Keep his commands and obey him and serve him and hold fast to him. That prophet or dreamer must be put to death for inciting rebellion against the Lord your God, who brought you up out of Egypt and redeemed you from the land of slavery. That prophet or dreamer tried to turn you away from the way of the Lord your God commanded you to follow. You must purge the evil from among you." There are many other passages that talk about how you and I are to be on guard and we are to be alert to false teachers. And the reason why is because false teachers lead people into eternal perdition, and they also hinder Christians in their walk with God. That's why the Bible says that we must be on guard. And we've been looking at, in our study, the book of Jude. We started it 2 weeks ago, so I invite you to turn to the book of Jude. It is that little letter next to the book of Revelation, the last book in the Bible. It is a small letter, but it is packed with a lot of truth. Now remember, Jude was the half-brother of Jesus. He calls himself a servant of Christ Jesus. And Jude wrote primarily to a Jewish audience. And the reason why we think that is because he quotes extensively from the Old Testament. And we know that Gentiles probably would not grasp the Old Testament. And so he was writing to an Old Testament Jewish community who we really don't know who they were. But he's writing to them to warn them about the presence of false teachers. And Jude shares with us four ways by which you and I could overcome spiritual predators or false teachers. The first way we looked at several weeks ago is you must become a committed follower of Christ or a committed believer. And the reason why I say that is because just being a Christian doesn't necessarily mean you won't be victimized by false teachers. In verses 1 and 2, when he gives his opening salutation, he mentions terms that are salvific in nature. He identifies himself as a slave of Christ. And then the people to whom he wrote to, he says they are the called ones. They are the kept ones. They are loved by God. They are blessed by God. And so all those terms he uses in verses 1 and 2 are salvation terms. So we can deduce from that, that if you're going to overcome false teachers or spiritual predators, you've got to be a believer. And not just a believer, but a committed believer. See, sometimes people that are believers but are not grounded in their faith, we would call them milk Christians, they can be victimized by error if they don't know what they believe and why they believe it. On the other hand, someone who's a committed disciple of Christ, who's in the Word, who studies the Word, who walks in the power of the Holy Spirit, they are less likely to be victimized by error that they hear. So that's the first way that you and I overcome spiritual predators. The second way Jude gives us is in verse 3, and that is this. We must fight for the truth of God's Word. We must fight for the truth of God's Word. Now, when I talk about fighting, I'm not talking about being nasty. I'm not talking about being belligerent. I'm not saying that we need to be unchristlike, but we do need to vigorously defend the Word of God against false teachers. And he mentions this to us in verse 3, which really becomes the purpose of this book. Verse 3 defines for us the mission of why Jude wrote. Notice what he says, "Beloved, while I was making every effort to write to you about our common salvation, I felt the necessity to write to you, appealing that you," here it is, "earnestly contend for the faith that was once and for all handed down to the saints." Now, originally, when Jude picked up his pen and was going to write to this audience of Jewish believers, he was going to write about the doctrine of salvation. He was going to write about their common salvation. It was as if he was going to pick up the beautiful harp of the music of salvation, and he was going to define for them what it means to be a Christian and how to live the Christian life. In other words, he was going to instruct them. He was going to disciple them. But the Spirit impressed him, and in the Greek, that's a very strong word. He felt compelled by the Spirit, pressured by the Spirit, to change his course of action. Instead of writing about common salvation, he wanted Jude to command them to earnestly contend for the faith. In other words, he wanted them to engage in apologetics. He wanted to warn them about the encroachment of false teachers. He had to make a U-turn. Sometimes the Spirit does that in our life. We're moving in a certain direction. We plan on doing this, that, or the other, and the Spirit impresses us to move in another direction. We make a U-turn. Have you ever made a U-turn before when driving? I remember years ago, I went to a Ligonier conference where R.C. Sproul was speaking with John MacArthur and several others, and we were heading in a direction, and I felt it was the right direction, and my wife said to me, "Mike, you're going in the wrong direction." Well, being the hard head that I am, I said, "No, we're okay, we're going in the right direction." Well, about 15 minutes later, I realized we were going in the wrong direction. So I had to eat humble pie and apologize to my wife. And so I got off on the exit, I crossed over the bypass, and I went in the other direction. Well, sometimes the Spirit of God works in our life that way. It's not just when it comes to doctrine, but sometimes we're moving in a given direction, and the Holy Spirit will prompt us to do something different. And that's exactly what's going on with Jude here. Jude wanted to write about their common salvation. We don't know specifically what he was going to talk about. But instead of playing the harp of salvation, He puts the harp down and he picks up the trumpet and he gives the battle cry. And he basically encourages them to be on guard against false teachers and to earnestly fight for the truth of God's word. Now, this shows us that the Christian life is both positive and negative. On the one hand, we are positively to disciple others. We're to instruct others. We're to disciple our children. We're to disciple other people. We are to preach the word of God in a positive way. That's our common salvation, and Jude was going to do that. On the other hand, the ministry is negative. We are called to warn people. We are called to be on guard. We are called to tell people that they need to be careful because there are false teachers. And so there is a positive and a negative element to ministry. In fact, in Titus 1:9, we see both of these. It's both offensive and defensive. Speaking of an elder, one of the leaders in the church, here is the qualification of an elder. He must hold firmly to the trustworthy message as it has been taught. Why? So that he can encourage others by sound doctrine. There's the positive. We are called to instruct others, particularly elders, in sound doctrine, to disciple others, to ground them in their faith. But notice the negative. We are also to refute those who oppose it. There's the negative. You not only have to instruct people, but you also have to combat error. You have to warn people of error, and you have to basically put them on guard. Now, I realize that's not popular today in the American church, because today, if you warn people of error, if you call out certain teachers because of their error, what happens is you are labeled as unloving. You are labeled as being divisive. You are labeled as a person who doesn't care about the body of Christ. Now, of course, there is some truth to that. You don't want to be divisive for the sake of being divisive, and we can become unloving if we're not careful, but the most loving thing we can do is to warn people. Because if you read Paul's definition of love in 1 Corinthians chapter 13, he says that we love people in the truth. You cannot love people and divorce it from truth. And so understand that Jude is implying here that there is a positive aspect to ministry. We have to disciple others. We have to ground our children. On the other hand, we have to warn of spiritual predators. And we have to put people on guard. It's no different what we see going on with this war with Iran and Israel and the U.S. If you notice that Israel has these missile launchers where they send out missiles to hit parts of Iran or Lebanon and take out some of the terrorists in that area, that's being offensive. But a lot of people don't realize that Israel has a defensive mechanism as well in order to protect it from attacks. They have what is called this dome shield. And what happens is when a missile is sent over there, it intercepts it and it actually eliminates it. And that's what ministry is. It's both positive and it's both negative. We have to be on the go. We have to be offensive. We have to teach people the truth, but we also have to warn people of error. Now, notice what he says here, that you and I are to earnestly contend for the faith. That word contend is an interesting word. It's an athletic term. It's a military term. And it means to agonize. In fact, the Greek word agonizomai means to struggle. And here's what they would do in the Greek. If they wanted to intensify a word, they would add a preposition to the front of the word. And so it basically adds a preposition to the front of the word agonizomai. And what he's basically saying here is it is a intense struggle. We are to earnestly, we are to vigorously fight for the truth of God's word. We're not to be passive. We're not to say, well, you know what? Doctrine doesn't matter. By the way, if somebody says doctrine doesn't matter, ask them this question: who is Jesus? And if they say, well, Jesus is the Son of God, what did they just give you? They just gave you doctrine. So you cannot get away from doctrine. And what he says here is that we are in a struggle. We are in a warfare. Satan is the father of lies, and he wants to disseminate error. And as Christians, we have to be on guard, and we must earnestly and vigorously contend for the faith. And we understand this in athletics. When you take Ohio State and you take Michigan, what happens is you have an intense struggle that's going on. There is a battle for one team to win that game. It used to be back in the 80s, it was Miami and Florida State. there's always these rivalry games. I remember when I was in high school, my senior year, we played Key West High School. Now, Key West High School was big. They were a grade up above us. We were a small Christian school. And so we had to drive all the way down to Key West. And I remember we got in the locker room, and they were engaging in psychological warfare. They wrote profanity all over the chalkboard. We're going to do this, this, and this to you. And it was family night for the seniors. All the seniors before the game got in the middle of the field and they stood by their parents. And I remember the players were looking back at us and they were mocking us. They were laughing at us. We knew it was going to be an intense battle. We were going to be contending. Well, you know what happened? We got in our hotel room and we gathered hands and we prayed and we said, Lord, we are facing Goliath. And Lord, we're asking you to defeat the enemy. We went out there and everything that could have gone wrong with Key West football team went wrong, and we ended up beating them 9-0. The stadium was stunned. The stadium was quiet. They should not have lost to us. And I remember in the Miami Herald, in the sports section, this was before social media and internet, they had Westminster wins over Key West. See, we were earnestly contending. There was a struggle. There was a battle. Now, notice he says that we're to contend for the faith. Definite article in the Greek, the faith. He's not talking about your personal faith in Jesus Christ, which is subjective. He's talking about objective truth. The faith refers to the body of revealed truth that has been handed down to you and I by the apostles. We would say the faith includes the 39 books of the Old Testament and the 27 books of the New Testament. Paul calls it to Timothy the good deposit. He says, Timothy, I want you to guard the good deposit that I've entrusted to you. And so when Jude here commands us to earnestly and vigorously fight for the truth of God's word, he's not talking about your personal faith, although that's important. He's talking about apostolic doctrine that is the foundation of the church. You and I are to take our stand on that, because if we don't and we compromise, what's going to happen is the church will become liberal. You will have liberal seminaries. You'll have liberal Bible colleges. And notice he says that we're to earnestly contend for the faith, watch this, that was once and for all delivered to the saints. In other words, God's truth has been passed down to us. We didn't invent it. We didn't determine it. It was given to us by God, and it's non-repeatable. It is once and for all. That's a unique Greek word that's used only here in the New Testament, and it refers to the finality of God's word. God's word has been handed down to us in all of its form. We're not to add to it. We're not to subtract from it. And this is exactly what false teachers do. They typically will tamper with the word of God. They either add to the word of God or they subtract from the word of God. In other words, the canon is closed. As Christians, as Protestants, we believe that the Bible, its 66 books, is closed, and that's what we are to earnestly contend for the faith for. But what happens is a lot of Christians get lax, and they don't know what they believe and why they believe it. Now, here's a question. Why does he call them to fight for the faith, the body of a revealed truth? Well, he tells us in verse 4, for certain individuals whose condemnation was written about long ago, have secretly slipped in among you. In other words, false teachers infiltrate the church. And many of the cults out there, if you don't know what you believe and why you believe it, they look Christian. Have you ever seen some of the commercials for Mormonism? If you look at their commercials, they look like they are Christian. But if you read the fine print, you realize that they're not genuine Christian. They distort the word of God. And the Bible makes it very clear that there's going to be a bevy of false teachers in the latter days. In 1 Timothy chapter 4, Paul warns Timothy, and he says, Timothy, the Spirit clearly says that in latter times, some will abandon the faith and follow deceiving spirits and things taught by demons. That's what's going to happen in the latter days. And listen, there is a proliferation of false teaching. Why? Because we have social media, we have internet, we have radio, we have television, we have the abundance of books and articles that are being written, and so it's everywhere. You say, well, how does Satan disseminate the lies? Well, he tells us in verse 2, such teaching comes through, here it is, hypocritical liars whose consciences have been seared as with a hot iron. In other words, Satan uses False teachers whose consciences have been seared in order to propagate the lies that he wants. Why? Because they don't know Jesus Christ. And so the reason why Jude in verse 3 says that we're to earnestly contend for the faith is because of verse 4. He says false teachers are slipping in. Remember, Peter says they're coming. Jude says they're here. They've arrived, and you need to defend the faith. Now, another question that we could ask is this. What are the truths of the faith that you and I are to fight for? What are these doctrines that we're to fight for? Because listen, we're not to fight over every doctrine. Yes, we can have our theological convictions on certain views, on certain issues, and that's fine. But what are the things that you and I are to contend for? Because there are Christians that fight over minor issues, and they often divide. This is why you have church splits. And I'm not saying all church splits are bad necessarily. God uses them. But too many Christians fuss and fight about certain doctrines when they're not really defending the core doctrines of Christianity. And so, what are the core doctrines that you and I are to fight for? In fact, if we don't fight for these, Bible colleges, seminaries, and churches end up gradually becoming liberal and they deny the faith. What are these core doctrines? Let me share them with you this morning. These are the ones that we're to fight for, and I want to encourage you to learn them. I want to encourage you to know them, because if you know them, you're going to be able to decipher truth from error. Let me give them to you in rapid fire succession. First of all, God is a self-existent, eternal spirit who is the creator, sustainer, and consummator of all things. Now listen, this is the foundation, because if you have a distorted view of God, it's going to affect the other doctrines. And if you worship a God that is not the God of the Bible, you are committing idolatry. And so people can develop an image of God that is not biblical. It's like a wax nose. They can twist it any way they want. And so it's very important that we have a biblical worldview when it comes to the doctrine of God. God is the creator. He is the sustainer, and he's the consummator of all things. Why is that important? Well, if you're an atheist, you believe that God is not necessary for life. They believe that life came from non-living chemicals that spontaneously emerged from some primordial soup out there. And we know that God is the one who created all things. So it starts with the correct doctrine of God. Hinduism believes that there are 365 million deities. The Bible says God is one. There is one God. Second core doctrine, God exists as a Trinity. God exists as a Trinity. And we know what the Trinity is. You have the Father, you have the Son, you have the Holy Spirit, who are one in essence but distinct in person. They share the same essence. That's why we only worship one God. We don't worship three gods. Islam accuses us of idolatry because they say we worship three gods. No, the Bible says God is one, but he's one in essence but distinct in person. You say, what is essence? Substance. As wet is to water, God is one in essence. As hot is to fire, God is one. As good looking is to Mike Nimmer, God is one. No, I'm just kidding. Now listen, there are those who don't understand the Trinity when they come to Christ. I understand that. But as you learn about this, you find out whether or not you deliberately deny the doctrine of the Trinity. Here's another core doctrine. Jesus is fully God, fully man. He's virgin born. He has to be virgin born. Why? Because if he wasn't, he would have been born with a sin nature and couldn't qualify to die for us on the cross. He is sinless. He is the only way to heaven. That's what James Tallarico is denying. He's exclusive. He died on a cross. He rose literally from the dead. We talked about that last week. Why? Because there are those who teach a spiritual resurrection. He rose literally from the dead and is coming back again. And listen, here's what you'll find with most

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1: All right. Well, good morning, everybody. Nice to see some friendly faces out there. Well, let's take our Bibles, if we could, and open them to the book of Philippians. Galatians, Ephesians, Philippians, Colossians. Go eat popcorn. Or God's Electric Power Company. That's just an easy way to keep the books of your Bible straight. We are in Philippians chapter 4, taking a look this morning at verses 1 through 3. And the title of our message this morning is Why Pursue Unity? And here we're dealing with unity, not with the world. We have no unity with the world, but why pursue unity within the body of Christ? And what I would like to do, after just kind of a brief reminder of where we are in the book of Philippians, is to march through verses 1 through 3 with you this morning. And then once we do that, I want to kind of wrap up by giving you four observations concerning the concept or the pursuit of unity within the body of Christ. Paul the Apostle, of course, as you will recall, as we've been moving through the book of Philippians, verse by verse, writes a book from Rome in prison to the Philippian church. And this is not a kind of book where he's trying to get people saved. This rather is the kind of book where he is trying to help believers grow. And one of the things that he senses is missing in the walk of the various Christians at the church of Philippi was a lack of joy. Joy, of course, is the dominant theme of this book because Paul keeps using that word joy over and over and over again. He uses it more times in this book in a concentrated way than anywhere else. So as Christians, how do we really walk in joy? And of course, what is joy? It's not walking around with sort of a plastic smile on our face, denying reality when you're hurting. But it's basically a sense of peace, a tranquility that we can experience, a sense that all is well. And all hell could be breaking loose in a person's life. In other words, it's something that a Christian, by birthright, is entitled to experience in the midst of the storms of life. And our nation and our world, as you know, is in the midst of a major storm. And so I thought it would be appropriate to deal with this book, which emphasizes this subject. The first chapter of the book, chapter 1, is the glass is not half empty chapter, but the glass is half what? Half full. Where Paul, I believe, is teaching us the mental discipline of looking at life through a different set of lenses or eyeglasses. And what we have to do is we need to train ourselves to seeing the hand of God in every circumstance. Because God is there. But the problem is we don't really recognize it. And in fact, God is doing things in the midst of negative circumstances that he probably would not do and could not do without those negative circumstances. And so Paul explains that through four realities in chapter 1. Number 2, the path to joy is to take self off the throne and to live for something higher than oneself. That's the walk of servanthood. And this is one of the reasons why many of us as Christians are so unhappy and so miserable, is we really haven't learned the walk of being a servant. And so chapter 2 is really all about servanthood. Paul actually gives us there four examples of servanthood. Of course, the highest example is Jesus Christ himself, who had a particular attitude. Now, we're going to see how there were a couple of people in Philippi not having that attitude. So that's why chapter 2 is going to inform what we're reading this morning in chapter 4. The third path, or the third way to joy, is to avoid legalism. Legalistic bondage, we've talked all about that. Paul, in this chapter, even talks about his own transition away from what he calls legalism. And one of the things that's wonderful about the Bible is the Bible doesn't just say, give something up. What it says is, instead of legalism, replace that with something better. And he's given us better things to pursue in the place of legalism, like maturity, avoiding licentiousness, and a heavenly and eternal perspective. And we dealt with all of those last week. And we didn't get a chance to deal with number 4, the fourth thing that we are to pursue instead of legalism. And I'm happy, or thankful, or might I even say joyous, that the Lord set it up this way, because I really think what he says here in chapter 4, verses 1 through 3, deserves its own treatment and sermon, which by God's grace I'm going to attempt to give you this morning. The pursuit of unity. Rather than being legalistic, instead pursue unity, and specifically he is talking about unity within the family. Unity within the body of Christ. So let's look at verses 1 through 3, and then let's come back and make 4 observations about it. Here's our verses for this morning. They were already read, verses 1 through 3. Notice, if you will, verse 1. Paul writes, "Therefore, my beloved brethren, whom I long to see, my joy and my crown, in this way stand firm in the Lord, my beloved." Now, when he says, therefore, this is his concluding section. These are his final remarks to the church at Philippi. And you'll also notice this expression, my beloved, verse 1, which he uses not once, but twice. The expression, my beloved, is used about 60 times in the Greek New Testament. 9 of those times, it refers to the love of the Father for the love of the Son, Jesus Christ within the Trinity. But 51 times, which is a lot of usages, it refers to a Christian. And so that's why many times pastors will refer to their flocks as beloved, because that's what you are in Christ. You are beloved. You are loved by God. So it's very clear here that he is not dealing with unsaved people. He's trying to complete something that is lacking, rather, in saved people. And it becomes clear when he calls them not just beloved, but my beloved brethren. There is no way that such a term could apply to a lost person. In fact, Jesus, I believe it's in Matthew 12, he was told, your mother, your brothers are waiting for you. And he said, well, who are they? Who are my brother, mothers, sisters, family? Are not they the ones that do the will of my heavenly Father? So brethren is not an unsaved person. This is obviously instructions to a saved person. So here in the book of Philippians, and particularly this chapter, we are not dealing with justification.

not written in this book, but these signs, in other words, of Christ, are written so that you may believe that Jesus is the Christ, the Son of God, and that by believing you may have life in his name. John says, I'm not giving a theology lesson just to give a theology lesson. I'm revealing who Jesus is by virtue of his signs, so that the lost can believe in Christ and be saved and have the gift of life. So obviously, John is writing to people that hadn't believed yet and hadn't received the gift of life yet. Not so the book of Philippians. Philippians is more how to develop, how to grow as a Christian. And it's interesting to me that the Apostle Paul tells the Philippians in verse 1, whom I long to see. Now, he's going to deal with a couple of people that are fighting like cats and dogs here. And I would think Paul would say, gosh, I'm glad I'm separated from you guys. I don't want to deal with it. But as a pastor, he longed to see these people with their warts and all. And he wants to see them walk in joy. He wants to see them walk in unity. So the type of friction and schism that's happening here in these verses won't continue on. Paul had planted this church 11 years earlier, and he looked at them as his spiritual family and his spiritual lineage. In fact, their progress in the Lord gave Paul joy. It reminds me very much of 3 John verse 4, where John says, I have no greater joy than this, to hear my children are walking in the truth. I mean, as a parent, isn't that your greatest joy? When your children are walking in the truth? As a shepherd, isn't that your greatest joy? When your congregation is walking in the truth? And even though there's a problem here that he surfaces, in fact, it's the only problem I know of that's directly dealt with openly in the whole book of Philippians. He acknowledges these people as his joy. He also calls them not just my joy, but my crown. Interesting, because at the Bema Seat judgment of Christ, the judgment of rewards, 5 crowns will either be given or not given to individual Christians. There's the incorruptible crown for the believer that gains mastery over the flesh, the crown of rejoicing for the soul winner, the crown of life for the believer that endures trials, the crown of glory for the believer that faithfully shepherds God's people, and then there's a crown of righteousness for longing for his appearing. It very well could be that Paul is thinking of crown number 2 as he refers to them as his crown. I mean, they had their spiritual life because Paul is the one that brought them by God's grace to faith alone. So, you know, there's a kind of a famous saying amongst pastors in the ministry. The ministry would be a great occupation if it wasn't for all the people. I mean, Christianity would be great if you didn't have to deal with Christians. And as my friend Randall Price says, it's not catching the fish that's the difficult part, it's cleaning the fish. And it can become sort of an arduous task, dealing with all kinds of people and all kinds of issues and all kinds of personalities. It's interesting to me that Paul never let any of that steal his joy. He saw them as his joy and his crown. And consequently, the Apostle Paul says here, stand firm in the Lord. Now, that is a common expression that he uses other times. For example, in Ephesians 6, verse 10, he says, finally, be strong in the Lord and in the strength of his might. Verse 14, Ephesians 6, he says, stand firm, therefore. 1 Peter 5 and verse 9 says, but resist him, that is Satan, firm in your faith. So the Christian is called upon to stand firm in the things of God. Now, the command would not be needed if we didn't have the potential as Christians not to stand firm in the things of God. So it's very easy as a Christian to be blown to and fro
by all kinds of issues and not really be standing

firm in the resources that God has given us. So therefore, it's necessary to have this injunction to stand firm in the Lord. We continue on and we go to verse 2, and here we start to run into the issue. I urge Euodia and I urge Syntyche to live in harmony in the Lord. Now, verse 2, notice this word urge. It's parakaleo. It's a word that means I strongly exhort. This is not a suggestion he's giving. He's expressing himself from the deepest part of his being that he urges these two individuals to stand firm in the Lord. And what then is the problem? We run into someone named Euodia, and we run into someone named Syntyche, who are not living in harmony in the Lord. Now, it's interesting, verse 3, he says, I ask you to help these women. So it's two women that are causing the problem. Now, does this mean that men can't behave like these two women were behaving? Of course, it does not mean that. I've seen men go to blows with each other in the body of Christ, just like two women do and were, but he is singling out this particular issue of two women that for whatever reason are at loggerheads with one another. So what's the problem between these two? Isn't that what we always ask when Christians get out of sorts with each other? I mean, what's the issue? It's interesting to me that Paul doesn't give the issue. I mean, if the issue was that big a deal, he would have told us about it, right? He doesn't say that. Because what I want you to see is this, with Paul, the issue is not the issue. The issue is the attitude. Oftentimes there's an attitude masquerading behind an issue. Paul doesn't focus on the issue, he focuses on the attitude. Now this is very interesting to me, verse 2. I urge Euodia and I urge Syntyche to live in harmony in the Lord. And if you look that up in Greek, to live in harmony, it is the Greek verb phroneo, attitude. As I like to tell my daughter many times, and I need to have it told to me many times, your attitude determines your altitude. The problem here is something was happening at an attitudinal level. What was happening? Well, we know what it was because Paul uses the exact same word, the exact same verb, back in chapter 2. When he describes our role as servants, and he gives us an example of who to follow as servants, it's Jesus Christ. And in the process of that explanation, he says, have this attitude in yourselves, which is also in Christ Jesus. And this is where we get the famous kenosis passage, coming from that Greek word there, verb here. The noun is kenosis. It means to empty oneself. And we've talked about what that means in our series. But the right attitude, verse 5, is found in the person of Christ, verse 7, who emptied himself. And taking the form of a bondservant and being made in the likeness of men, and by resurfacing the identical verb, in chapter 4, verse 2, we learn that the issue here is not the issue. The issue is the attitude. And what had happened to these two, in this case women, is that they had lost sight of their proper attitude as servants. Something happened here that we might call a power struggle, a turf war of some kind, someone not getting their way about something. Whatever it is, it's irrelevant. What is relevant is the lack of Christ's likeness that these two here are exhibiting. And one of the greatest skills you could ever have as a shepherd is conflict resolution. You know, I've been at this church probably about 10 years. I've seen multiple conflicts come and go. And as God is my witness in watching these different conflicts, the issue is really not the issue.
Well, I mean, whatever it is people are upset about, that really, 99% of the time, is not the problem. The problem is something has happened to people at an attitudinal level where they are no longer, for whatever reason, walking out the kenosis or the emptying of Christ Jesus. He moves on there in verse 3, and he says, "Indeed, true companion, I ask you to help these women who have shared my struggle in the cause of the gospel, together with Clement and also the rest of my fellow workers whose names are in the book of life." Now notice verse 3, he says, "Indeed, true companion." Now who is that? We're not told. But this situation was serious enough where Paul wanted to get someone involved in helping this issue get fixed. And this person was sort of acting as someone that would intervene. Paul himself obviously couldn't fix the problem or deal with the problem because they're in Philippi. He's in Rome. He's imprisoned. He doesn't even know how his trial is going to go exactly before Caesar. So he's getting someone else, another party involved, and that's how serious Paul took this issue. Now, people look at this and they say, well, obviously these two women were not Christians because Christians couldn't act that way. I don't think there's any shadow of a doubt that Paul here is dealing with Christians, Euodia and Syntyche, because he says to them, verse 3, "You have shared my struggle in the cause of the gospel." In other words, you once stood alongside of me and were a co-laborer with me in my ministry. It's very difficult for me to believe that Paul would take people whose salvation was suspect and put them into that role. He also talks about a man named Clement. And I tried to look up some commentators this week on who Clement is. And some of the best, like Lightfoot, says we don't know who Clement was. Don't have any real evidence of him. But Clement was a fellow co-laborer also. So these women were once helping Paul. They were a blessing, like Clement is, but something had gone off the rails. Well, what's the issue? Well, the issue is not the issue. It's the attitude that Paul begins to deal with. He refers to them here, Euodia and Syntyche. He doesn't say y'all aren't saved. He calls them my fellow workers. And then, of course, the clincher there is verse 3. Their names are in the book of life. You say, well, what's the book of life? Well, the book of life is spoken of three times in the book of Revelation. Revelation 3, verse 5, Revelation 20, verse 12, and verse 15. Revelation 20, verse 15 says, "If anyone's name was not found in the book of life, he was thrown into the lake of fire." So I would understand the book of life as a record book of anyone that has trusted Christ as their Savior. And by the way, once your name is in the book of life, God doesn't get out, white out, and cancel you out of there because you go back to the flesh. They're still in the book of life because of the doctrine of once saved, always saved. John 10, 27 through 29 talks about how we are in his hand and in the Father's hand. And you look that up and study that whole thing out in the original languages of Scripture, you learn that absolutely nothing can take you out of the Father's or the Son's hand. So quite clearly, the reference to the fact that these two warring women are in the book of life seals the deal that we are dealing with Christians. So with all of that being said, I want to introduce or give to you briefly this morning four observations about this issue of unity within the body of Christ. Getting along within the family of God. Number one, first observation, is believers can, they're not saying they should, but can return to the sin nature and jeopardize at that moment not only their fellowship with God, but their fellowship with each other. One of the things to understand about your status in Christ, not positionally,
but practically, is we are dual-natured. A lot of theological systems will deny that, but we believe it to be a biblical truth. In other words, this side of the rapture, this side of death, the spirit is within me, the new nature is within me, and yet I can retreat to the flesh and go back to it at will, the old sin nature. If that weren't true, why would the book of Galatians say this after describing our freedom in Christ? Do not turn your freedom into an opportunity for the flesh. I mean, if I'm already in a state of glorification, no sin nature in me at all, why would it tell me not to return to the flesh? Because the potential for returning to the flesh is alive and well within the Christian. The difference is I don't have to do it.

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4: It's 68 degrees.

James chapter 2, verses 14 through 18. What does it profit, my brethren, if someone says he has faith but does not have works? Can faith save him? If a brother or sister is naked and destitute of daily food, and one of you says to them, depart in peace, be warmed and filled, but you do not give them the things which are needed for the body, what does it profit? Thus also faith by itself, if it does not have works, is dead. But someone will say, you have faith, and I have works. Show me your faith without your works, and I will show you my faith by my works. This has been your sustaining word of the day, brought to you by Calvary Chapel.

0: If you've ever tried to measure up, to be good enough, faithful enough, then you know how exhausting it can be. And deep down, most of us know that we all ultimately fall short. But what do we want to do about that? Well, welcome to the Sunday Sermon on Through the Bible. That's exactly what our teacher, Dr. J. Vernon McGee, explores in his message, Why the Ten Commandments Were Given, from the book of Exodus. And as we'll learn, the Ten Commandments aren't just a list of rules for us to try and keep. Dr. McGee helps us to understand why God gave the law in the first place, not to save us, but to show us our need for a Savior. You know, the law reveals the holiness of God, the reality of our own hearts, and then the distance between the two. But praise God, the story doesn't end there, because that's what the law could never do. Because what the law could never do, grace has done through Jesus Christ. I'm Steve Schwetz, your host, and I'm so glad that you're here for this amazing, never-before-aired study. So welcome to the Bible Bus. And as you find your seat and get comfortable, Greg and I would love to introduce you to a few fellow passengers who are riding along with us.
1: Yes, and we are particularly excited today because the letters we're going to share are from Sunday Sermon listeners.
0: Yeah.
1: Right? And I think most of our listeners know our what we call our flagship program is Monday through Friday, 30 minutes through the Bible, Dr. McGee teaching. And some of our daily listeners don't know about the Sunday Sermon. And once in a while, I think maybe the Sunday Sermon listeners may not know about the daily. But these are people that are referencing, they're listening to this program.
0: Yeah,
1: it's pretty exciting.
0: I think it's also unique because Dr. McGee has got a very different speech and cadence in the Sunday sermon. He's much more of a fiery preacher on Sunday than he is in his Through the Bible program Monday through Friday. So I know we're speaking to the Sunday sermon audience.
1: That's right.
0: But maybe if you have not been exposed to Monday through Friday, listen to Dr. McGee on a Monday through Friday program, and you're going to hear a much more intimate conversation,
1: yes.
0: I believe.
1: He's just talking to you, whereas here he's preaching. He was preaching in a church. So shall we start off with a Canadian listener?
0: Yes. Let's hear from Randy in Manitoba, Canada. Greg, why don't you start it?
1: He writes, good morning, Greg and Steve. Oh, good morning, Randy. Sorry that I procrastinated for so long in writing to your team and telling you how encouraging and vital the teachings of Dr. McGee are to me. I'm a truck driver in Canada and the U.S., and I started listening about 5 years ago after the Bible Bus was about 3 weeks into Genesis. After some binge listening, I caught up, and now I feel like something is missing if I don't start my day with Dr. McGee's voice and, of course, you guys' intro. I love the app and the resources in it, especially when I have questions about the Bible or interesting topics that come up at church. I love being able to find Dr. McGee's biblical and personal perspective on things. His teaching feels safe and unadulterated in these times when it's starting to be hard to know what's true anymore. My wife listens at home, and at bedtime, we usually put on a Sunday sermon or a questions and answers program. I'm amazed by the wisdom of recording all those questions listeners asked over the years and how relevant Dr. McGee's answers still are for our day. We financially support the program, love the testimonies from all over the world, and look forward to meeting this great Through the Bible family in heaven one day soon. Keep up this wonderful program, and may God richly bless all of you.
0: Randy, thank you so much for that encouraging letter and for listening. Sunday sermon, Q&A, supporting the ministry financially. We really do appreciate it.
1: We call that a power listener.
0: Exactly. Yes. And even some binge listening in there along the way. Here's a letter from Bill in Gainesville, Florida. Hello, Steve and Greg. I heard what you said this morning about binge listeners.
1: We just talked about that.
0: And that term reminded me of myself recently. It's interesting how life comes together and sometimes breaks apart. I had friends who mentioned Dr. McGee decades ago, and even though I was born again and felt the Holy Spirit in me, I didn't quite get it when they would mimic his closing prayer for listeners, and may God richly bless you, my beloved. And that was back in 1986. It wasn't until 10 years later, when I was in Bible college, that I began hearing Dr. McGee's name mentioned several times by my instructors, right alongside Billy Graham's. Sometime after that, I started paying closer attention, and by 1998, I was hooked. That's when I listened every

0: day, sometimes twice a day, for the entire 5 years without fail. Through the Bible became the priority of every day. Everything else could wait. My life suddenly had structure, and may I say, meaning. It was during that season that I truly understood what the meat of the word meant, and boy, was I hungry. Dr. McGee had an uncanny ability to move seamlessly from what seemed like casual down-home working-class conversation to the diction and insight of a highly educated scholar. I mentioned binge listening because 2 years ago, I got waylaid and completely lost touch with Through the Bible because of where I was living. There was no radio reception, and the library in that little podunk town couldn't really accommodate someone like me coming in every day to use their computers to catch the program. I was absolutely blessed not long ago to hear Dr. McGee's Sunday sermon on Psalm 18. Steve and Greg, I have never heard anything in my life, and I'm 79, that comes even remotely close to that sermon. Wow, that's quite the endorsement.
1: That's a statement, yeah.
0: Yeah. What a remarkably gifted man Dr. McGee is. I love listening to Through the Bible, and whatever hardships I've faced in life, we've all got them. I thank God above all else that he led me to you.
1: Wow. That is a great letter. Thank you so much for writing. And I don't think we've ever read a letter that had the word podunk in it. That's that's interesting. But what a tremendous insight into the privilege that we get to be alongside of our listeners with the level of depth that was in that letter.
0: Yeah. Also, I appreciate just his perspective on life, you know, said that, and whatever hardships I've faced, we've all got them.
1: Yeah,
0: and
1: it
0: is. I mean, this world is full of toil and trouble.
1: Yep.
0: And it's just as, that's just life.
1: Yeah, it is. And as I often say, I love that our listeners aren't presenting some, you know, whitewashed version of their life. They're honest with us because that's the word of God. It deals with us as we really are. Here's another letter we received that says this. I've been an off and on listener for over 40 years.
0: Wow.
1: Recently, I started re-listening while on my lunch walk. One day, I heard an awesome Sunday sermon on Enoch called The Man Who Never Died. And oh, how that blessed my spirit. Praise God. I gave a financial gift today, also my first time, and I owe this ministry much more.
0: 40 years. Wow, that's a long time. Thank you for writing to us, and thank you for that support. Let me pray as we begin. Heavenly Father, we are so thankful for the opportunity that we have together as a body of Christ to study your word. I pray that you would open our eyes to see the truth of your word and that you would use it to give us greater insight and wisdom and that you would be glorified in all that we do. In Jesus' name, amen. Here's the Sunday sermon on Through the Bible with Dr. J. Vernon McGee.
2: Our subject is why the Ten Commandments were given, and our message is a introductory message to the Ten Commandments. On Blackwell's Island in New York, where prisoners are confined, there is a graveyard for criminals. If you should walk through that cemetery, you would see the rather unusual epitaph on a tombstone that reads like this: Here lie the fragments of John Smith, who contradicted his maker, played football with the Ten Commandments, and departed this life at the age of 35. His mother and wife weep for him. Nobody else does. May he rest in peace. Nobody can play football with the Ten Commandments and escape the judgment of God. Oftentimes, the charge is made against those who preach the grace of God that they do not have a proper appreciation for the law, and especially the Ten Commandments, that they actually despise and reject it, and teach that because we're not saved by it, that we can violate it at will and break it with impunity. On the contrary, every preacher of the grace of God who has a true perspective of the nature of salvation by faith realizes likewise the lofty character and the majesty of the law. And they maintain a proper respect and reverence for it. And I can say with the psalmist, oh, how love I thy law. It's my meditation all the day. Now, it might be well as we begin to inquire as to what is the law? Are the Ten Commandments, to be specific? You can find this definition given, and it's one of the oldest, that the law is a transcript of the mind of God. May I say that that is a very defective definition. The law is the expression of the mind of God relative to what man ought to be, but nothing else. It's his will for man. And the law does express part of the nature of God and part of the character of God. But nowhere in the law can you find mercy and grace and love and help, my beloved. Not in law. It is the norm for human conduct. This is the thing that God says very specifically over in Micah, the 6th chapter, the 8th verse. He hath showed thee, O man, what is good, and what doth the Lord require of thee, but to do justly, and to love mercy, and to walk humbly with thy God. May I say that that is law that's undiluted. And law as God must give. And the law, my beloved, is down through human affairs today like a two-edged sword. And it says what is right and wrong. I remember in studying a course in sociology in a state university when I was in college that the professor insisted that there was no norm for right and wrong. That there was no way of telling it except by custom. May I say to you that God has given his law to let man know what's right and wrong, and stealing is wrong because God says it's wrong. Lying is wrong because God says it's wrong. And adultery is wrong because God says it's wrong, my beloved, and no man can change that. Now, there's another aspect of law that we need to mention, and that is the law never enforces itself. That was one of the reasons for the failure of the 18th Amendment. A great many good people thought after the 18th Amendment was passed, it meant we had prohibition, but it had to be enforced, my beloved, and therefore a lawgiver must have power. And God, as the lawgiver, has power. You see him wrapping up even in the laws of nature, in the immaterial universe, the penalties that go with breaking laws. We call them laws of science or laws of nature today. And we see them in operation. They do not deviate. They're immutable. They're unchangeable. My beloved, one of the characteristics of any law is it knows no person. It plays no favorites. It has no pets. If it does, it's not law. And a judge that'll do otherwise is a crooked judge. The picture that Rome had and the world has adopted as the picture of justice. I've gone by the city hall in Memphis, Tennessee, many times, and have seen these two statues, and what an ironical place to put them at the entrance to the city hall in Memphis, Tennessee. But there they are, there sits on one side and the other, they are identical statues of justice. They said that justice is a woman. She's seated, she's blindfolded. She has balances in one hand, and at her side, and holding it is a sword. That's justice. Has to be that way. Woman, because the judgment must be tender judgment. It must not be a judgment that comes from some arch basis or hatred or wrath or bitterness. And she's blindfolded because She's not to recognize any person that comes before it. All are alike. She has balances because whatever she weighs must be weighed equally and justly. Then, my friend, at her side there's a sword, because when the law is violated, there must be punishment. It's not law if it's otherwise, my beloved. And in the moral realm, you find today that same thing. There is penalty for the breaking of the law. God has made it that way. The writer to the Hebrews says, he that despised Moses' law died without mercy. It had to be that way, or it wouldn't be law. And then again in Leviticus, God says, the man that doeth these things shall live by them. My brother, that means you can't break them. If you do, the penalty must be enforced. Therefore, he had to say in Deuteronomy, cursed is everyone that continueth not in all things that are written in the book of the law to do them. And one day a man went out to gather sticks on the Sabbath day, and he broke God's law, and that man was stoned to death, because that's what law says. Yes, law is majestic. It plays no face, and it does not play down to man one whit at all. May I say that there's another prevalent viewpoint concerning law that needs to be corrected today, and that's confounding law and grace. Using them together in one system. I have here this little booklet. It's put out by what the New Church teaches. And in it, for salvation, it mentions three things you're to do, and one of them is a life according to the Ten Commandments. I say to you this morning that a man that will make a statement like that is either ignorant of the law or is an egomaniac, because no man can ever stand up and say before God, I keep the law. God says the law is perfect. That's what you have to say when you stand before God by law, that you are perfect, my beloved. May I say to you that to say that you believe in Christ and then keep the law as a way of salvation. And here's what the little book says. It's still taught that the keeping of the Ten Commandments is not essential to salvation, that we're saved by faith alone. This is the most destructive and devastating heresy that has ever invaded the church. May I say, in face of what Paul has written in Romans and Galatians, you see there's confusion when you attempt to bring them together and fuse them together. Law is robbed of its majesty and its meaning, its design and its dignity, its purpose. And, my beloved, there's no love in law. There's no grace in law. And when you try to bring the two together, grace is robbed of its goodness and its glow and its glory. It's wonder and it's wonderment and it's worthwhileness, its attractiveness and its desirability. And after you've brought them together, the claims of the law are unanswered and the sinner's needs are not met, my beloved, when you attempt to fuse both of these together. The law sets forth what man ought to be and grace reveals what God is. Oh, I do want to show the majesty of the law and its lofty position, and that no man dare trifle with its precepts, and no man dare attempt to bring it down to his level and say, I've measured up to this. No man dare today think if he can be saved by keeping the law. Then somebody says, why was the law given? Well, why was the Ten Commandments given? Well, we're going to look at that. But may I say this, as we look at three reasons, and it's well to keep this in mind. The law is good for the purpose for which it was given, and it was never intended for any other purpose at all. I think of two very homely illustrations. There's one I heard years ago in Tennessee of the country lady who was sent a washing machine. She'd never seen a washing machine, didn't even know what it was. It's in the days when it was run by gasoline motor. All she saw on the machine was the label washing machine. So every Saturday night, she put the kids in it. And believe me, they came out clean, but they came out black and blue also. Now, a washing machine's good, but it's not the place to put the kids on Saturday night. And then I heard the story of the country boy that came to a crossroads and a sign said there, 5 miles to the town he wanted to go to, and it said on the sign, take this. And he climbed up on it and sat down. May I say to you, my beloved, that sounds utterly preposterous and ridiculous, but there are a great many people today sitting on the Ten Commandments and saying we expect to go to heaven this way. You better take another vehicle. It won't take you, but it will point you in the right direction. I want to mention three reasons why the law was given. The law was given, first of all, to reveal who God is and the vast gap and yawning chasm between God and man. Paul says in Galatians, tell me, ye that desire to be under the law, do ye not hear the law? And you go back to Mount Sinai, and it's not a pretty sight, my beloved. And did you notice that when God brought the children of Israel out of Egypt, how patient he was with them? That night he delivered them and their firstborn because the blood is on the doorpost. And by mighty power he took them across the Red Sea and brought them to Mount Sinai. And then he sent Moses down to say this to them. Ye see how I have brought you on eagle's wings and brought you to myself. Would you like to continue on eagle's wings, or would you like to have my law? And these people, with bold effrontery, were audacious to say the least. They said to God, all that the Lord commands, we'll do it. And they asked for it. They got it. Didn't know why it was. My beloved, their stories, the sordidest stories ever been written. That nation, even today, scattered throughout the world. And fundamentally, the trouble in the Near East is because they broke God's law. And yet today, there are people who say, we want to get under it to be saved. Oh, my beloved, the giving of the law was frightful. Will you notice the first thing God said when they asked for the law? He says, you go set bounds on Mount Sinai and tell them not to come any farther than that, lest they be killed. 3,000 were slain that day. And then we're told that when God came down upon the mountain to give the law, that there was thunders and lightnings and a thick cloud and the voice of the trumpet exceeding loud, so that the people that was in the camp trembled. My beloved, it was not a glorious, happy occasion. It was a frightful occasion. Moses has no notion to give you the impression here today that the giving of the law was just about as nice and as ducky as anything possibly could be. It was a frightful thing, my beloved. Now, will you notice here in the 20th chapter, I just give another excerpt at the giving of the law. And all the people saw the thunderings and the lightnings and the noise of the trumpet and the mountain smoking. And when the people saw it, they removed and stood afar off. They didn't come near God. They got away from him. And they sent word back and said through Moses, tell the Lord not to come to us. You speak to us, but we are afraid. And if men today really knew what law was, the law of God, they'd be afraid, my beloved. Because the law, you see, would condemn us. What a picture is given here. And then we call your attention to Psalm 19, where it says the law of the Lord is perfect. It's perfect. It demands perfection. And our Lord Jesus Christ, you remember, when they came to him and asked him about the law, which is the great commandment in the law, and he took the Ten Commandments and summed them up, because we'll see in the Ten Commandments they're divided into two parts. The first four of them is a man's relationship to God. The last six of them is a man's relationship to man. And the Lord Jesus says, when they came to him and said, Master, which is the great commandment in the law, Jesus said unto him, Thou shalt love the Lord thy God with all thy heart, with all thy soul, with all thy mind. This is the first and great commandment, and the second is like unto it. Thou shalt love thy neighbor as thyself. On these two commandments hang all the law and the prophets. Do you want to come to God on that kind of basis? And are you prepared to tell God that you do love him and every moment of the day and have loved him with all your mind, your heart, and your soul, and you've never loved anything else or put anything ahead of him? Are you prepared to say to God that you do love your neighbor as yourself? And unless you are, my beloved, then stay away from the Ten Commandments as a way of salvation. They do not save you. They'll condemn you. Weighed in the balances and found wanting was the experience of a king in this morning when the Ten Commandments are put on one side of the balances. You step in or I step in. We come short. We've been found wanting, my beloved. And there's no use for you to look at me and say, I'm so much better than you. That won't help you a bit. May I say to you today, the man on top of Mount Whitney may be a great deal higher than the man on top of an anthill, but both of them are a long way from heaven, not much different. And today, we've come short of the glory of God. You may have a Mount Whitney character and boast of your life, but in God's sight, you stand condemned by the law. The law reveals who God is, and it reveals how far man and God are apart. The second thing that the law does, the law reveals who man is and his inability to bridge this gap in his own strength. This is the way the scripture reads, and will you listen to it very carefully now? Paul says in Romans 3:19, and listen carefully, now we know that whatsoever things the law saith, it saith to them who are under the law, that every mouth might be stopped, and the whole world become what? Saved? Become guilty before God. Therefore, by the deeds of the law, shall no flesh be justified in his sight, for by the law is the knowledge of sin. You see, the law reveals the man who is. The law was never given, you see, to save us. It was given to reveal who we are. You remember the Pharisee story in which I'm not sure who it was, but it must have been the bad queen that stood before the mirror and said, Mirror, mirror on the wall, who's the fairest of them all? Well, she wasn't. The mirror told her she wasn't. My beloved, the law is a mirror. It's called a mirror, by the way. That's what James said that the word is. For if any man be a hearer of the word and not a doer, he's like a man beholding his natural face in a glass. For he beholdeth himself and goeth his way and straightway forgetteth what manner of man he is. You see, the law is a revealer, not a remover. You go to the mirror to see the spot, but the mirror won't take it off. You have to turn to something else. The law reveals, the Ten Commandments reveal who we are. There's the old parable about the angel who appeared to a man, and they looked way down the road, seemingly in the distance. They saw a man that looked like the neighbor of this man. And the angel began to say, you see that man yonder? And this man said, yes, my neighbor. He says, well, that man you see yonder, he is sly. He's cunning. He lies. He's not to be trusted. And it made this fellow feel pretty good. I wonder if it makes us feel good to hear something bad of somebody else. This man felt very good that his neighbor, the angel said that about his neighbor. And he was talking about this man. They were approaching this neighbor as they were walking along. And when they came right up to him, the man saw that it was not his neighbor. They'd been walking toward a mirror all the time. May I say that the Word of God is a mirror, and it lets us see our lives. And the law is a mirror, a searchlight put down upon us, and it reveals us, my beloved. For the law can't save us. For what the law could not do, Paul said, it just couldn't save us. And the law never made a sinner, though. The mirror never makes a spot on you. The mirror reveals the spot on you. And that's again what Paul said. I turn over to the third chapter of the epistle to the Galatians. And there Paul writes in the ninth verse, so then that which be of faith are blessed with faithful Abraham. And this should be, I think, 4:9. But now, after that we've known God, or rather unknown of God, how turn ye again to the weak and beggarly elements, whereunto ye desire again to be in bondage? For the law condemns, my beloved, and the law never made a sinner. The law reveals to you and me that we are sinners today. It never made us a sinner at all. And really, sometimes we pride ourselves on some particular accomplishment. We say we've never stolen. I know a man that prides himself that he never in his life told a lie. He's like George Washington. He says he's never misrepresented a thing. Well, that's a very fine reputation to have. But you see, he forgets about some other of the law. Because James said this, that if a man would keep all the law, yet he broke one, just one part of it, he'd be a lawbreaker, you see. He'd be a lawbreaker. One little hole in the dam will let all the water out. The rest of the dam may be good. There may be one little hole in the radiator, and the rest of it may be fine, but the water will run out, my beloved. We offend even in one part. We're guilty of all. The law reveals who man is. And then lastly, will you hear this? The law was given to bring a man to Christ. Did you know that's the reason God gave the law? To bring a man to Christ. Will you listen to this? I turn to Galatians now, the third chapter, the 24th verse. Listen to the language. Wherefore the law was our schoolmaster. And the word there really is pedagogus. In the Greek, it's pedagogus, means pedagogue. And that was a fellow that took a little child and led him to school. Wherefore the law was our schoolmaster to bring us unto Christ, that we might be justified by faith. But after that faith has come, we're no longer under the schoolmaster. The law was given in order that a man might see who God is, and he might see who he is, and he might see the great chasm between that he cannot bridge. And the law was a slave, if you please, for that was the schoolmaster that's spoken of here. A pedagogist is a slave that was given a little child in a Roman home. And he took that child, he dressed him, and he washed him, and he taught him many things. He taught him to be polite. But there came a day when the child started to school. The slave could not teach him. And so the slave washed his face that day and put on his little clean clothes and took him by the hand and took him to the schoolmaster, the one who could take the little fella and teach him. Now, my friend, if you take the law for the reason and the way God gave it, you come to the law, and if you're very honest, You see the gap. You see how high God is. I can't measure up. You see your hopeless, helpless condition. And the law then becomes one that takes you by the hand and it brings you to Christ, the one who now, because he kept the law and because he died on the cross as the one to pay the penalty for your sin, to make it possible for a holy God not to lower his standard, the penalty's paid, and he can take you, a vile sinner, a lawbreaker, a transgressor, and bring you and me into the presence of God. Oh, my friend, this morning, let the law fulfill its purpose in your life. And if it does, it will this morning bring you to Christ, bring you to the Savior, and turn you over to him, and there you'll find love. God so loved, he gave. He didn't love on Mount Sinai, friend. It was law on Mount Sinai, and the people moved back. But now he says, come, come, come. For it's love and it's grace now that he's bestowing upon us. Law could never save us. Grace can save us. The law reveals man's a sinner. And this morning, we're not going up to the top of Mount Sinai to get the law. We're going to Calvary to get pardon, to get forgiveness, to receive mercy, to get help from God. And we're not gathered around cold tables of stone written yonder upon the mountain with a fiery finger, but we're gathered around a table on which there are elements that speak of his death. The bread speaks of a body that was broken for us, and the wine speaks of the blood that was shed for us that we might have forgiveness of sin. This table here speaks of his warm blood and body, and it's an expression of his passion and compassion and his love for us. I don't know about you. I don't want to come to God by law. If I do, I'm condemned. I'm lost forever. The law condemns me. But this morning, I come to Calvary, and I found forgiveness there and pardon, the love of God displayed there. And he's even said to me, to you, come, come, come. When I was a student in seminary, I was driving from Atlanta, Georgia to Nashville, Tennessee, and I went through the Chattanooga and came up over Lookout Mountain on that old highway in those days. It was during the Depression, and the highway was very narrow, and I saw ahead of me, as I got over to there, started down on the other side, coming up, a car that was broken down, an old Model T. And it was a truck. And it was occupied, obviously, by what we call in the South a cropper, sharecropper. Poor fella. He was out. You could see his brow was furrowed. He was worried about it, looking down in the car and his wife standing there. And I had to just crawl around, and as I did, I heard somebody talking. And I looked, sitting in the seat, a little girl. She must have been about 6 years old, ragged little girl, and she had in her arms a dolly. And I have never seen a dolly that was as battered as that dolly. One of its arms was gone, didn't have a stitch of clothing on it. And its head, it was one of those China dolls. The head is practically broken off. Just parts were jutting up. But I never saw such affection that was bestowed by anyone. That little girl was oblivious to what is going on. The car is broken down. Anybody coming? She just had that little broken dolly up in her arms and pouring out a little mother heart, just telling it how much she loved it. And I thought as I left there that day and rode on alone, what love, to love a thing like that. But I want to tell you, friends, I know a love greater than that. May I say,

0: broken dog, receiving all that love and affection. That's only half of it. That little dolly could not respond. What a tragedy. And God this morning loves many of you the same way, and you've never responded.
1: What a great message from Dr. McGee. You know, if there's one thing that we've heard clearly, it's that the law was never meant to save us. The Ten Commandments reveal the holiness of God and our desperate need for a Savior. Left to ourselves, we come up short every time. But praise God, the story doesn't end at Mount Sinai, does it? It leads all the way to Calvary, where grace meets us in the person of Jesus Christ. And you know, maybe that's exactly where you find yourself. Have you spent maybe years trying to measure up, trying to be good enough, faithful enough, only to discover that peace still feels just out of reach? Well, if that's so, we want you to know that God's invitation isn't to try harder, but to simply come to Him. 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And if Sundays are your usual stop with us, why don't you keep traveling through the week? 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There's so much more ahead in this incredible book, and there are plenty of seats, so be sure to invite your friends and family to hop aboard with you. I'm Steve Schwetz, and I'm so grateful that you joined us. And as we go, I want to leave you with this prayer from Ephesians 3, that Christ may dwell in your hearts through faith, that you, being rooted and grounded in love, may be strengthened to comprehend the breadth and length and depth and height of His love for you. Amen.

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4: 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Oh, that smell. 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
1: An out-of-office reply says, I'm not available, but here's who is, and here's when I'll be back. It's honest. Nobody's left wondering. Sometimes we need a spiritual version of that. A way to say, I'm running on empty. Here's what I still believe, even though I can't perform it right now. God's not offended by that kind of honesty. He's not waiting for your best update. Come tired. Come honest. Come as you are. He'll meet you there. 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
4: Robert Louis Stevenson said, keep your fears to yourself, but share your courage with others. The children of Israel were told not to speak as they walked around the walls of Jericho. What they were doing was foolish. 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
5: One of Satan's biggest lies is to tell Christians that to witness for Christ is difficult. 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So keep your fears to yourself and share your courage with others.
4: There goes another minute. Gone. 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
3: 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You can spend a lot of strength holding things God never asked you to hold. 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Rest. That means some things in your hands right now are meant to be set down, not gripped tighter. It doesn't mean you stop caring. It means you stop caring alone. 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
0: Hey, forget about it. 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

our hearts, help us to understand these things. And as always, Lord, as we worship you, we just pray that these songs would bless you, honor you, and come from our hearts. We thank you so much, Lord.

0: Morning, everybody. As we get to the seats, I got a psalm for you today. It's Psalm 136, where we are told, "Oh, give thanks to the Lord, for he is good, for his mercy endures forever. Oh, give thanks to the God of gods, for his mercy endures forever. Oh, give thanks to the Lord of lords, for his mercy endures forever. To him who alone does great wonders, for his mercy endures forever. To him who by wisdom made the heavens, for his mercy endures forever. To him who laid out the earth above the waters, for his mercy endures forever. To him who made great lights, for his mercy endures forever. The sun to rule by day, for his mercy endures forever. The moon and stars to rule by night, for his mercy endures forever. To him who struck Egypt and their firstborn, for his mercy endures forever. And brought out Israel from among them, for his mercy endures forever. With a strong hand and with an outstretched arm, for his mercy endures forever. To him who divided the Red Sea in two, for his mercy endures forever, and made Israel pass through the midst of it, for his mercy endures forever, but overthrew Pharaoh and his army in the Red Sea, for his mercy endures forever. To him who led his people through the wilderness, for his mercy endures forever. To him who struck down great kings, for his mercy endures forever, and slew famous kings, for his mercy endures forever. Sihon, king of the Amorites, for his mercy endures forever, and Og, king of Bashan, for his mercy endures forever, and gave their land as a heritage, for his mercy endures forever. A heritage to Israel, his servant, for his mercy endures forever. Who remembered us in our lowly state, for his mercy endures forever, and rescued us from our enemies, for his mercy endures forever. Who gives food to all flesh, for his mercy endures forever. Oh, give thanks to the God of heaven, for his mercy endures forever.
1: Amen.
0: Amen. Our announcements today. This evening, Sunday, September 6th, men's Bible study in Romans at 5:30. Wednesday, September 9th, is women's Bible study. That's at 9:30 a.m. Character of God, that's on Psalm 27. Thursday, September 10th, is our midweek Bible study in 2 Chronicles 24 and 25. That's at 7 p.m. Saturday, the 12th, no prayer meeting this week. Y'all received one of these in your bulletins? It's a prayer request. 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If the ushers will come forward.

0: Pray with me, please. Our kind and gracious Heavenly Father, thank you for all that you have given to us that we may freely share with others who need. Father, it's your provision, your daily provision, that makes us so thankful that we belong to you. Father, we think of all of the things that that need praying for, and we just lift them all up to you, Lord, because you are the God that can do, the one and only God that can do something about them. So, Father, please direct our worship this morning. Please make your word says that it never will return void. So please help us to understand as Pastor Joe gets up here and gives us your word. And may our worship be pleasing to you, in the singing, in our hearts, and the folk that are in back with the children, and the sound room, and whatever else, Lord. All important, and we pray that you'll bless each and every task today. Thank you once again for your provision, and thank you for everything that you do. In Jesus' name, amen.
1: Amen.

0: Why should I gain from his reward? I cannot give an answer. But this I know with all my heart. His wounds have paid my ransom. Thank you, Lord. Amen.
1: Amen. That's right. I was waiting. It's a tough crowd already. A couple things before we get started this morning. If you have cell phones on, make sure you have those turned off. Also, keep in prayer the call conference coming up this Friday and Saturday in Calvary Sunrise in Oshkosh. Keep me in prayer on Saturday afternoon. I'll be teaching the last session out of Galatians, and it's the whole book of Galatians, and the focus is remain in the Spirit, which is definitely needed today. So if you can, join us in Oshkosh. I think it's going to be live streamed as well, so you can watch it. And keep the women's study in prayer, Joy and my wife Julie, as they prepare messages for the women's retreat coming up in October. I know it seems October is far away. It's not. I mean, we're here in September. I can't even believe it's September right now. So keep that in prayer as well. This morning, if you would, please turn in your Bibles to 2 Corinthians chapter 8 as we're continuing our in-depth study of Paul's second letter to the church in Corinth. And, you know, when you teach through the Word of God going verse by verse, you have to cover all that the Scriptures say. You know, the easy topics, the hard topics. And what we're going to be dealing with today and for the next probably couple of weeks is a difficult subject. And people are sometimes completely turned off by this. And chapters 8 and 9 of 2 Corinthians deal with Christian giving. You know, some of you are thinking, I knew we should have read the bulletin or something before we came. But hear me out on this. It is a touchy subject, Christian giving. You know, someone once said that the last thing to get saved is in the Christian's life is their pocketbook. I don't know if that's true or not, but, you know, it's what they say. But why are we so uncomfortable with this? Because we see the abuse of it, and that's the problem. You know, it's almost as if, well, it's not almost. They are begging for money like God is broke. God's not broke. He owns everything. It's all his. And, you know, if God is broke, then he's not much of a God, right? Then we're in trouble. And I'm sure you've heard this before, you know, something like this. You know, if you don't give to our ministry, we're going to have to go off the air. It costs lots of money to produce these shows, and we need your help. And if you don't, then we're not going to be here. And, you know, maybe God's closing the door then, right? You know, I'm sorry. Where God guides, he is going to provide. Amen. And that's just the reality. And I'm not saying you can't, you know, a church can't ask for money. What I'm saying is we should not beg for money or make people feel guilty so they're going to give. And, you know, over the years, 31 years, I hope I've never done that. I'll let you know if there's a need, but in the end, I just leave it in the hands of God. You know, when we purchased this building, all I said was, you know, here's an opportunity for us. If you want to help out, God bless you. If you don't, God bless you. We'll see what God wants to do through this whole thing. And God provided this building for us. And same with the radio tower. You know, the radio station, we charge teachers on the radio station $50 a month to be on the air. Usually, you know, it's about $100,000 a year to be on radio stations. We charge $50 a month. There's only one person that pays $50 a month to be on the radio station. So we don't have a lot of income there. And so, but we knew if God wanted this tower, and I think he did because he opened the door for us, he'd provide for it, and he did. When we're helping the Lurim people get the Bible translated in their language, I let you know what was needed. This is what's going on. Pray about it, see what God wants to do. We and another church in the country were able to get enough money together to have the Bible translated, the New Testament, into the Lurim language so they can hear the Word of God. You know, that's just what God does. We help build, you know, the water filtration unit and radio station in Haiti. Again, I just let you know what we were doing. And God does amazing things with this small church. I don't know how he does it. I don't know, have to understand it. I just know he does. When he wants to do something, he accomplishes it. And, you know, I don't think there was a whole lot else I shared with you over the last 31 years about ministry needs. We just let God work. And, you know, no matter what, I want to be in the will of God in all that we do. And I think you do too. And, you know, God doesn't need our money. Everything is his. But we have an opportunity to give back to him what he's given to us and what he's blessed us with. And it's an honor. It's a privilege. And keep in mind that one of the reasons for Paul's third missionary journey was to take up a collection from the Gentile churches to help the Jewish Christians living in Jerusalem. They were going through some tough times. You know, for them, because they were Christians, the temple was off limits to them. The religious leaders tried to keep them out. When they came to Christ, many lost their jobs because the jobs were tied to the temple and the religious leaders. They were persecuted for their faith. Lots of things going on. There was a famine in the land. And so Paul's trying to help them out, and in doing so, I think these Jewish believers would see the love that these Gentile believers had for them and hopefully to come together as one in Christ. One writer put it like this. He said, once there was an infant playing on the carpet. She picked up a quarter, stuck it in her mouth, and swallowed. The mother saw what happened and went hysterical. She screamed to her husband, "Quick, call 911. My baby just swallowed a quarter." The husband responded, "You know what? Forget 911. Call the pastor. He can get money out of anybody." Just saying. I don't know, you know. Sorry. In the next two chapters, Paul's intent is to let the Corinthians minister to the Jewish people, believers, in Jerusalem with their giving. And, you know, is it a fundraising letter? In a sense, I guess you could say that. But he wants to give them an opportunity because it was tough in Jerusalem. They were hungry. They were hurting. And here's an opportunity to bridge the gap between Jews and Gentiles. Remember, Jews and Gentiles didn't get along. Jews wouldn't even eat in a home of a Gentile because they would be unclean. They kept their distance from Gentiles. And so now, as Christians, God has brought us together as one into the body of Christ, and Paul's trying to heal that division that was going on. And so hopefully the Jews would be impressed with the genuineness of their faith, and again, a healing would take place, you know. And again, Paul's going to give us an example of the Macedonians, how they gave, and he's going to give us the example of Christ. We're going to focus, and I'm sorry, it's chapters 8 and 9 of 2 Corinthians. We'll have a total of three studies on giving. But again, how do you ignore these chapters, right? You really can't. You know, you can't pick and choose, because if we did that, there'd be a lot that we would edit out, right? There are tough chapters. I mean, you guys were here when we went through Leviticus. Praise the Lord, man. You guys were gracious with that. But there was a lot of lessons in Leviticus. And so we got to cover all the difficult subjects, not just the easy ones, especially in these days that we're living in. And I've called our study Examples of Faith. I know you would think, why not Examples of Giving? Well, I think Examples of Faith is perfect for the verses we're going to be looking at this morning. Now, let me show you how this plays out, first of all, in Malachi 3, verses 10 and 11. And I'm sorry, some of you have been beat up with these verses, and that's not what God intends. These verses are in here for a reason. It says, "Bring all the tithes into the storehouse, that there may be food in my house, and try me now in this, says the Lord of hosts. If I will not open for you the windows of heaven and pour out for you such blessing that there will not be room enough to receive it." Why did God say this to them? Well, because in verses 8 and 9 of chapter 3 in Malachi, he said, "Will a man rob God? Yet you have robbed me. But you say, in what way have we robbed you? In tithes and offerings. You are cursed with a curse, for you have robbed me, even this whole nation." Again, not easy to deal with this subject, but it's important. And, you know, for the Jews, they were keeping things for themselves. They weren't giving to God. And it just showed where their walk was at. And God says, you know what? You guys have robbed me in your giving. You know, God's very clear. And, you know, I'll give you an example to show you what I mean in terms of giving and the blessings that come. Remember during the days of King Hezekiah, he was the king in the southern kingdom of Judah. He was a good king, and he brought revival to the nation. And this revival began with the word of God being read and applied to their lives. You see, I understand that there are those who say, well, we don't see that in the life of Hezekiah, that he brought the word of God forth. Well, when you look at the things that he did, you're going to see that they were based upon the word of God. He knew the word of God. He lived the word of God. He applied the word of God to his life. And this is what happened in 2 Chronicles 31:10. And Azariah, the chief priest from the house of Zadok, answered him and said, since the people began to bring the offerings into the house of the Lord, we have had enough to eat and have plenty left. For the Lord has blessed his people, and what is left is this great abundance. So the people, as they heard the word of God, as they were drawn back to the Lord, their hearts were in line with the Lord, and they gave more than enough for the work of God. And they had to stop the people from giving because they had too much. It's just like with Moses in the wilderness when they were giving for the establishment of the tabernacle. Too much. They brought too much. We had to stop them. And they gave out of a love for the Lord. You know, in Malachi, that's the only area that God challenges us to prove him, our giving, because you can't outgive God. Now, here's where people take it wrong. If I give to God, that means he's got to give back to me. That's a wrong attitude for giving. When you give to God, God does sometimes monetarily give us back. Many times it's in response to people he brings into our lives. I'll give you an example. When we did Vacation Bible School, we did spend a lot of money for Vacation Bible School. And do we get anything back? No. Well, I shouldn't say that. When you see the joy in those kids' faces, when you see them singing unto the Lord, when you see them running around and having fun, that is worth more than all the money in the world because they're learning about Jesus. And we miss that because, again, of some of these crazy people on TV that are just begging for money and rolling around in money on the stage and doing all kinds of crazy things. That's not what it's about. And I'm telling you, the blessings are there. You just got to look for them. And if you want to know what this church is involved with, go through that hallway and look on the wall and look at all the people, missionaries that we're supporting, kids that we're helping out. You can see what God is doing. And there's much more than that because it's not only those missionaries that are on the board. God does bless, and he wants to bless us. And, you know, I understand, you know, gosh, we got to spend two or three weeks in this. This is going to be tough. But you know what? I think it's important we understand these things. And keep in mind that it'll be another 15 years before we get back here. And I know there's a lot of praise the Lord there. But okay, I understand. 15 years. Oh, my gosh, that makes me really, really older than I already am. But how did people return to the Lord? It was through their giving. And again, it's not only God's way of raising money, it's his way of really raising kids. You know, we're sinners. Each of us have a tendency to be selfish, greedy, material. That's just the way we are. But God's a giver. God so loved the world, he gave his only begotten son. And he wants us to be like him. And there's over 450 verses on faith and over 550 verses on prayer. And there's over 2,100 verses on giving. Wow. And again, I think, you know, it makes us uncomfortable because the way giving is presented. and it's not, many times it's not biblical. Of the 38 parables Jesus taught, 16 deal directly with giving money or possessions. And again, why? Why is that so important? Because Jesus said that wherever a man's treasure is, there will his heart be also. He wants us to give to him, not because he needs our money, because he wants our heart. And that's really key. And so, again, my prayer for this study and the studies over the next couple of weeks here in chapters 8 and 9 of 2 Corinthians is that you would see God's desire for your life. And again, an example of faith. You know, one writer put it like this. He said, in this Macedonian response, we have a wonderful example of the true way to give. I'm delighted that we have come to these two chapters in this letter because I find that most Christians today, and I mean most, do not understand how to give properly. Many of them are giving from wrong reasons, giving in wrong ways, or not giving at all. So we desperately need some teaching in this area. Here the apostle himself will instruct us. So we're going to dig into these. I've broken these verses down into three main points, and they're in your bulletin. The example of giving in 2 Corinthians 8, verses 1 through 5. Complete the work in 2 Corinthians 8, verses 6 through 8. And then the ultimate example of giving in 2 Corinthians 8, verse 9. So let's pick up 2 Corinthians chapter 8, starting in verse 1. And let's see what the Lord has for us this morning as we study his word. We're told, moreover, brethren, we make known to you the grace of God bestowed on the churches of Macedonia, that in a great trial of affliction, the abundance of their joy and their deep poverty abounded in the riches of their liberality. For I bear witness that according to their ability, yes, and beyond their ability, they were freely willing, imploring us with much urgency that we would receive the gift and the fellowship of the ministering to the saints. And this they did, not as we had hoped, but first gave themselves to the Lord and then to us, by the will of God. So here it is. The southern part of Greece was known as Achaia, and that's where Corinth was located. The northern part of Greece was also known as Macedonia, and that's where the cities of Philippi, Thessalonica, and Berea were located. And Paul's using the churches in Macedonia as example to the Corinthians on how they gave. Even in their poverty, their great affliction, they gave according to their ability. And Paul says, even beyond their ability. And when he speaks of their deep poverty, he's conveying the idea that they had not simply gone through affliction, they had experienced great trial of affliction. And in deep poverty, it describes a beggar who has absolutely nothing and has no hope of getting anything. That's where they were at. And yet, even in spite of all the difficulties they were going through, Paul says they were freely willing to give. And they were freely willing to give to the churches in Jerusalem, to these Jewish believers that were hurting. And again, you would think, well, why didn't they just keep it for themselves? They were hurting. Because they understood there was a greater need in Jerusalem. The persecution was more intense in Jerusalem. And their brothers and sisters in the Lord needed help, and they wanted to help them. You know, Paul in 1 Corinthians 16, verses 1 through 4 said, now concerning the collection for the saints, as I have given orders to the churches of Galatia, so you must do also. On the first day of the week, let each one of you lay something aside, storing up as he may prosper, that there be no collection when I come. And when I come, whomever you approve by your letters, I will send to bear you gift to Jerusalem. But if it is fitting that I go also, they will go with me. So as Paul went through the churches in Galatia, Macedonia, and Achaia, he obtained a collection to help these saints out. Again, these were Gentile

But that's how we handle things. We try to keep it things in order. And again, if you remember from our study way back in Romans, Paul spoke of the Gentiles being in debt to the Jews for all the riches they had given to them, spiritually speaking, about the things of God. In fact, Romans 15, verses 25 through 27, Paul says, "But now I'm going to Jerusalem to minister to the saints. For it pleased those from Macedonia and Achaia to make a certain contribution for the poor among the saints who are in Jerusalem. It pleased them indeed, and they are their debtors. For if the Gentiles have been partakers of the spiritual things, their duty is also to minister to them in material things." In other words, man, as Gentiles, we've been so blessed by the Jewish people, we want to help them out. We want to minister to them. We want to give back to them. And again, it's the church is, the idea of the church today has changed. We see the church kind of be like a welfare program. The church is not a welfare program. That's not what the church is all about. There's a lot of people that come and take advantage of the church. I've had to deal with several people that the Lord just opened the door and showed me they're lying right to your face. I mean, one guy, and I knew where he was coming from because he's been here before. He came for more money. He had to go to Minnesota to the Mayo Clinic because his pacemaker defibrillator needed to be changed or something was going on with it. And I said, "Well, meet me Thursday at the church and we'll talk." And I was sitting outside and he pulled in his car and he's talking to me and he says, you could see it. It's right here. And he had this little nodule in his chest. And I looked at it and I said, "I've been a critical care nurse for 30 years and worked in the open heart unit. And it's a miracle that they put a defibrillator pacemaker in your chest without a scar. That's incredible." And he walked away. You know, it's sad to see that, but you gotta be wise too. I don't mind helping people out as much as we can that are in need, because I want to see them do well. I want to see them grow in the Lord. I want to see them come to saving faith. That's so important to me. If we can get them over that hurdle and do well. And we are to help those in need. James 1:27 says that. But, you know, the church also has to determine who's in need. And if they don't want to work, if they're just plain lazy, then the church is not to support them. You know, Paul said in 2 Thessalonians 3, verses 10 and 11, "For even when we were with you, we commanded you this, if anyone will not work, neither shall he eat. For we hear that there are some who walk among you in a disorderly manner, not working at all, but are busybodies." Yeah, I mean, if you got that much time on your hand, you get into trouble, right? If you got that much time on your hand, you could work. "Now, there are those who are physically not able to do that." And yeah, the church can help them out. That's not the issue. It's for those that can work and don't want to. If their own family could support them, then they should do that. 1 Timothy 5, verses 3 through 4. And, you know, if the church supports someone and they can help out the church with their skills, their time, man, that's awesome too. But it's up to the leaders in the church, spiritual men, to evaluate the need. So not easy, it needs to be evaluated. In fact, of this giving, Hughes said about the Macedonians, "The example of the Macedonians is practical proof that true generosity is not a prerogative of those who enjoy an adequacy of means. The most genuine liberality is frequently displayed by those who have least to give. Christian giving is estimated in terms not of quantity, but of sacrifice." So yeah, these Macedonians, this is a huge sacrifice for them. They were going through very tough times. So how could they give? Well, Paul says, you know, it was the grace of God. It enabled them to freely give all that they had. They didn't have much. How does it work? Well, again, the natural mind, it doesn't add up. And the world can't figure this out. But with God, he has a way to take care of our needs as we give.

0: to others.
1: I told you, when I first came up here 31 years ago, you know, in every January, we were in the red. And every bill was paid, and I couldn't understand it. How could we be in the red and still pay all our bills? But, you know, God's better at it than me. I don't have to figure it out. I'll just let you do it. And he did. God has a way of taking care of us. And here, the key for the Macedonians, and really for us, is that we give ourselves to the Lord first. And then everything else falls into place. Everything else. If we don't give ourselves to the Lord, then, yeah, it could flow for a time, but our hearts aren't in it because we haven't surrendered to him. You know, Warren Wiersbe gave this. He said, if we give ourselves to God, we will have little problem giving our substance to God. If we give ourselves to God, we will also give of ourselves for others. It is impossible to love God and ignore the needs of your neighbor. Jesus Christ gave himself for us. Should we not give ourselves to him? He died so we might not live for ourselves, but for him and for others. The Macedonians' giving was like Christ, motivated by love. Exactly. You know, remember when we had that huge snowstorm last winter? You know I'm crazy. So there were no cars on the road, so I went out for a run. It was the most awesome run in the world. I'm running in the middle of Waldo Boulevard, you know, no cars coming, and it was great. So I'm getting close now to my house. I've been out for a long time. I'm really tired. The wind's blowing, you know, but it was fun. There was a blizzard going on. And here's this lady. She must have been late 80s, and she's shoveling. And you know how high that snow was. And she's just got a shovel. And the Lord's like, you got to go help her. I'm thinking, oh my, really? You got to go help her. So I said, hey, you know what? I live like a block and a half down the road. Let me go change out of these running clothes. I'll come back and I'll shovel your driveway for you. And she was like, no, no, no. I'm like, you shouldn't be doing this. She goes, well, usually my neighbor does, but he hasn't. And I need to be able to get out of my driveway. And it was getting really nasty. So I went and I did it for her. And was it hard? Oh, yeah, it was. I mean, I was exhausted. But what a blessing. You know, I see that as a God-ordained meeting. What are the chances of me seeing this person in need while I'm out running and nobody else is out anywhere except me? But that's what God does. So it's giving yourself, even when it's a little bit difficult. And again, it's a heart issue, you know. Not easy. But boy, what a blessing there is. You know, when I went to Russia, just being able to minister to them in Russia. I mean, these pastors and their wives and you know, in Tver with Pastor Sasha and the baseball team, to be able to share the word of God with them. Awesome. Did it cost us something? Absolutely. Go to Russia is not easy. It's not cheap. You got to fly. Well, you can't fly directly to Russia. You have to go to other places, Abu Dhabi or Istanbul, Turkey. It's difficult. But, man, I love those guys there. And it's just they bless you more. I felt that they bless me more than I bless them. And it's just the way it works. God has a way of doing that. And for these Macedonians, they went beyond their means. They were helping out as much as they could. And so here is these people, these Macedonians, they were an example in giving. Paul now, as he continues on in this letter, is going to tell them, those in Corinth, that they need to complete the work. Look at verse 6. So he urged Titus that as he had begun, so he would also complete this grace in you as well. But as you abound in everything, in faith and speech and knowledge and all diligence and in your love for us, see that you abound in this grace also. I speak not by commandment, but I am testing the sincerity of your love by the diligence of others. So Paul's associate, Titus, he was the bearer of a letter that we probably don't have. It's missing. but it was encouraging the Corinthian Christians to give for this collect or make this collection. And then Titus would grab it, give it to Paul, and he wanted to make sure they're going to follow through on what they had intended to do. You know, Paul says that Titus had begun, or this letter and his presence with them was to encourage them to give them for this need in Jerusalem. He began this work. Now it's time to complete it. In 2 Corinthians 8:7, Paul said, "But as you abound in everything, in faith, in speech, in knowledge, in all diligence, and in our love for us, see that you abound in this grace also." What's he speaking of? Well, if you remember back in 1 Corinthians how they boasted about all the spiritual gifts that they had, Paul's telling them, you know what, guys? And that's in the Greek, if you really look. It's, hey, guys. You're boasting of all that God has given you. In fact, you're boasting about everything. You speak of your faith, the words that you speak, the knowledge that you have, the spiritual gifts that you're manifesting in your life. And that's great. That's wonderful. Now let's put all that boasting into play and help these believers in Jerusalem. You know, you have all these things going for you. Help these people out. That's a real test of your faith. You know, James says, you know, what does it profit, my brethren, if someone says he has faith but does not have works? Can faith save him? If a brother or sister is naked and destitute of daily food, and one of you says to them, "Depart in peace, be warmed and be filled," but you do not give them the things which are needed for the body, what does it profit? Thus also, faith by itself, if it does not have works, is dead. But someone will say, "You have faith and I have works." Show me your faith without your works, and I will show you my faith by my works. James is not speaking about salvation here. A salvation that is based upon good works. I mean, I understand Martin Luther had a huge problem with what James wrote because he felt James was teaching about a salvation that was a combination of faith plus works. And he didn't believe James should be with the other canonical books. He didn't think it was inspired by God, but that's not what James is saying. James is saying about our faith being manifested in our works. You know, I can tell you that I'm a critical care nurse, but that's meaningless unless I show you that I'm actually a critical care nurse. I can tell you that, you know, I'm a defensive tackle for whoever. What are you laughing at? Yeah, I could be the football, right? But if I'm not on the field playing, that's meaningless. It's empty faith. And that's what James is saying. Faith alone saves, but saving faith is never alone. It's reflected or manifested in our actions, the things we do. You know, Paul said in Ephesians 2:8 and 9, "For by grace you have been saved, through faith, and that not of yourself. It's a gift of God. And it's not of works, lest anyone should boast." We're saved by grace through faith and not by the law through works. But then, that's saving faith. And Paul doesn't end there. That's why I think it's funny that people say, you know, Paul's salvation is different than James. Well, listen to what Paul said in Ephesians 2:10 then. "For we are his workmanship, created in Christ Jesus for good works, which God prepared beforehand that we should walk in them." In other words, Paul's saying, look, we're saved by grace alone, through faith alone, and Christ alone. We're not saved by the law through works. But because we're saved, there's going to be good works manifested in our lives. Otherwise, our faith is empty. I think we understand that. Titus 3:8, Paul wrote, "This is faithful saying, and these things I want you to affirm constantly, that those who have believed in God should be careful to maintain good works. These things are good and profitable to men." Yeah, it's good. It's profitable. Look at all that God has done for us. And then he says, "I want you to live for me." You know, we say, yeah, but we're just supposed to share the gospel and to love people. How do you love people? You got to minister to them, don't you? Don't you have to come in contact with them? How do you know what someone needs if you don't come in contact with them? well, you know, people are so mean and ugly today. Well, I mean, Corinth was not a nice place. It was wicked, immoral. And did Jesus die for nice people? I mean, yeah, we laugh at that, but we just want the nice people. Oh, let me tell you about Jesus. Oh, thank you so much for doing that. It's just not how it always works, is it? That'd be wonderful, but it does work like that. But you come up and you just talk with people. And you let God open a door that you could share with them. It's as simple as that. We make it more complicated. Our faith needs to be living. It needs to be powerful. And it needs to be seen in the things we say and the things we do. You know, there's a story of a European queen several centuries ago who left her coachman sitting outside during the winter while she attended the theater. And, you know, the drama was so heart-wrenching that the queen sobbed throughout the entire performance. And then when she returned to the carriage, she discovered the coachman frozen to death, and she didn't shed a tear. She was moved by a fictional tragedy, but completely untouched by a real one. And think about it. I mean, can't movies and TV shows move us and sometimes bring us to tears? Oh, it's so sad. It's not real. But you look what's going on in the world. And do we shed a tear? Are we even moved by what's going on in this world? There's people whose lives are being destroyed by the devil. And they need to be set free in Jesus. And are we willing to sacrifice our time and give to them, to help them out? We need to keep our eyes open and see the needs of others. And so true faith is lived out in the life of a believer. It's that agape love. You know, the church in Corinth prided themselves in their use of spiritual gifts, like I said. But, you know, so what if they spoke in tongues and healed and discerned spirits if they're greedy and stingy, right? And I realize, you know, when it comes to giving, people, well, it's not my gift. Paul says, you know, giving is everyone's gift. It's our response to God's grace. We're all called to open our hearts and our wallets. Yeah. Again, not an easy subject, and I don't want anyone to feel guilty here this morning. That's not my intent. But I want you to understand, this is what God's word is saying to us. Paul's not commanding them to give. He's not forcing them to give. But he's saying, you know what, give out of love. Give out of that grace that God has extended to you. You know, I think that's important. And so Paul's calling them to complete the work that was started in them. And again, you know, it's not easy. I remember when, before I was saved, Julie took me to a Christian church. And for whatever reason, that morning, the focus, like some of you who may be new, the focus was on giving. And that morning, it wasn't even on the Word of God. It was just on giving. And I was turned off. I heard enough of that stuff before. It's always about money, money, money. And I was just turned off. But understand, that's not what Paul's doing here. This is not some, and it's not something that I've ever done, beg for money. Because like I said, where God guides, he's going to provide. And he has. You know, without pressure, he's exhorting them to consider what giving is. It's a manifestation of a heart that's been touched by the love and grace of God. Simple as that. And as much as we can struggle with this, Paul nails it with this last point, the ultimate example of giving. Look at verse 9. For you know the grace of our Lord Jesus Christ, that though he was rich, yet for your sake became poor, that you, through his poverty, might become rich. Well, this Paul is just laying this all out for them, and then they're going to have to decide for themselves, are they willing to give or not? He's basically telling them, you know, I know you may be struggling with this. even though when Titus was there, you're willing to give, you know, now you have to go through with it. And if you're still struggling with this, I want you to think about this for a minute. If you won't follow the Macedonians' example of giving, and what about the example of Jesus? He pulls out the big card, right? You see, our Lord made himself materially poor that we could be rich spiritually. That's giving. What did Paul do for us? Or what did Jesus do for us? Paul wrote in Philippians 2, verses 5 through 8, and this is from the Amplified Bible. He said, "Let this same attitude and purpose and humble mind be in you, which was in Christ Jesus. Let him be your example in humility, who, although being essentially one with God and in the form of God, possessing the fullness of the attributes which make God God, did not think this equality with God was a thing to be eagerly grasped or retained, but stripped himself of all privileges and rightful dignity, so as to assume the guise of a servant, a slave, in that he became like men and was born a human being. And after he had appeared in human form, he abased and humbled himself still further and carried his obedience to the extreme of death, even the death of the cross." In other words, Jesus Christ, God Almighty, the one who created the heavens and the earth, emptied himself of his rights. He was deity. He is deity, but he became a man. And in the incarnation, he wasn't 50% God, 50% man, or 75% God and 25% man. He was fully God and fully man. That doesn't make sense. That's 200%. Okay, this is God. You mean, do you have to figure it out? That's just what the Bible says. Do you believe what it says?
0: Yes.
1: Or, absolutely. Or do you believe what your mind is trying to figure out here? No, I don't. You know, I know in the beginning. In the beginning, God created the heavens and the earth. I know that for a fact. Because I look at what the Bible says, and then I look out at creation. And I go, wow. This does not happen by random chance. When you look at the complexity of a cell, how could that all come together randomly? You know, the amino acids, they said, oh, we created life in the lab. Understand, when they created an amino acid, which is not life, when they created it, there could be no oxygen. But after they created it, there has to be oxygen. Well, that's a great magic trick. That's faith. That's not science. And think about all the processes that have to take place. The biggest one, I mean, there's so many I can tell you, but the biggest one, okay, evolution of man, right? We went from asexual reproduction, right, with just the being duplicating itself, to having a man and a woman, a male and a female coming together. How did that happen? We're vastly different. I know today people say, you know, men and women are the same. I got news for you. We're different, okay? I don't have to be a scientist to figure that one out. But think about this. That means that the evolution of the woman and the evolution of the man have to happen at the same time. Because if the woman or the man are evolved first, how long did he have to wait or she have to wait for the other person to evolve? They'd be dead, right? That's the end of it. But for the woman to carry a child, that child is a foreign body. And the body should eliminate it. But it doesn't. I could spend all day telling you about the human body. The heart. Well, why would you need a heart if you didn't have blood vessels? Well, you have a heart and blood vessels, but you need blood. And really think about it. You cut yourself and you start bleeding. You're going to bleed to death. You need something to stop that bleeding, which is in the blood. And then there's that infection because, you know, you didn't wash your hands after you cut yourself. But there's mechanisms within the body, these white blood cells, that come together and attack the germs. How does this all form randomly? You see, I know there's a creator God, and I believe him, and I don't have to understand all the details. I'm not that smart of a guy. You know, I don't even have to turn the key in my car. I push a button now in my car, and my car starts, okay? Everything else I take it in for, pretty much. But God knows everything. He knows the beginning from the end, and the end from the beginning. And I trust everything that he says. And he laid his life down for me, for you, so that you can have life. He became a man and gave himself so I could have eternity with him. Sin separated man from God. In the Garden of Eden, when Adam sinned, God said, "Adam, where are you?" And it wasn't that God lost Adam. Adam lost God. God walked with Adam in the garden. What was that like? I don't know. I know we tend to think about these things, but we're not even close. It's like thinking about heaven. What is heaven like? I can give you some ideas what I think it's like. You know, I think it's going to be orange and blue, like bear colors. I'm not sure, but that's my idea. I don't think it's going to be green and gold, but I'm just telling you. No, but we have our own ideas of what it's going to be like. And I think when we're going to get there, I go, man, I wasn't even close. That's why, you know, when Paul was taken up to the third heaven, he couldn't even use words to express what it was like because it was so wonderful. And I'm glad he didn't, because when I get up there, I'm like, oh, yeah, words can't explain it. I mean, how do you explain a sunset to a blind person? You can give them an idea, but the reality is they'll never get it because they can't see it. We can't see heaven yet. One day we will. And so as God gave his life for us, he's saying, now you need to give your life for me. I need you to place your life on the altar of sacrifice so that I could use it as I need to. And it's not just, you know, money, it's our time, it's our gifts that God has given us. You know, Paul said, "Let this mind be in you, which was also in Christ Jesus." It's all about his grace, that he's extended. Unmerited favor. Can we extend that to others? Can we minister to others like that? People that we don't know. And as Paul's just using Jesus as the ultimate example of giving. You can't get any better than that. No one forced the Lord to do this. In fact, before he created us, he was the Lamb of God who was slain before the foundations of the world. He knew what he was going to have to do before he even created us. He knew what Adam would do. And again, look at what God has given us. Paul talks about it in Ephesians 1, verses 3 through 6. He said, "Blessed be the God and Father of our Lord Jesus Christ, who's blessed us with every spiritual blessing in the heavenly places in Christ, just as he chose us in him before the foundation of the world, that we should be holy and without blame before him in love, having predestined us to adoption as sons by Jesus Christ himself, according to the good pleasure of his will, to the praise of the glory of his grace, by which he made us accepted in the beloved, every spiritual blessing in the heavenly places in Christ." Do we ever think about that? All that we have in Christ, we're looking more for material possessions. Those are all going away, right? But what God is doing in us, all those spiritual blessings that we could use for his glory, what an honor, what a privilege. And, I mean, I'm not saying we're not blessed with material things. We definitely are. But remember all that God has given to us. and let Jesus be our example. You know, let me share this with you, and hopefully you'll see what this is all about. We're told, born in a borrowed cradle. Of course, this is speaking of Jesus. Jesus preached from a borrowed boat, rode into Jerusalem on a borrowed donkey, ate his last supper in a borrowed room, was buried in a borrowed grave. He who made everything laid it all down and entered into total poverty that I might be rich. This is the real issue, says Paul. Not only did the believers in Macedonia give in their poverty, but to an infinitely greater degree, Jesus gave everything to set us free. To the person not in love with Jesus, giving is difficult, painful, burdensome. He who loves Jesus, on the other hand, welcomes the opportunity to demonstrate his love. Yeah. Think about it. What we're able to do to minister to people, to help them. And I think it's so important. You know, there's a story of an old Persian monarch who reigned in wealth and splendor, living, you know, in wealth and comfort in the royal palace. And yet his concern was for the common people. And what he would do is he would frequently drive himself to dress as a poor man. He would leave the palace and mingle with the lowliest of his subjects. And one day he visited a fireman whose job was to heat the water in the bathhouse. And dressed in tattered clothes, the Shah descended a long flight of steps down to the tiny cellar where the fireman sat on a pile of ashes and he was tending to the fire. The ruler sat beside him and the two men began to talk. At lunchtime, the fireman shared his humble meal of coarse bread and water with his guest. Eventually, the Shah left, but he returned again and again, his heart filled with sympathy for the lonely man. The fireman opened his heart to his kind, compassionate friend who gave him wise counsel. And finally, the Shah could not bear to keep up the pretense any longer and decided to reveal his true identity to his friend. He then asked the poor fisherman to name a gift he could give him. And to his surprise, the man said nothing, but merely sat looking at him with love and wonder. Thinking he had not understood him, the Shah offered to make the fireman rich, elevate him to the nobility, or make him ruler over a city. But he replied, "Yes, my lord, I understood you. But leaving your palace to sit here with me, partake of my humble food, and listen to the troubles of my heart, even you could give me no more precious gift than that. You may have given rich gifts to others, but to me you gave yourself. I only ask that you never withdraw your friendship from me." Wow. Giving of ourselves, taking that time and being with someone. And, you know, you're not going to have all the answers. You don't have to. Can you be there to listen? Can you be there to wrap your arms around that brother or sister and love them in Christ? When you look at all the Lord has done for us, all that he's given us, we should rejoice and share that with others. Remember what Jesus said in Matthew 25:40. The king will answer and say to them, "Assuredly I say to you, inasmuch as you did it to one of the least of these, my brethren, you did it to me." See how we minister to people. We're really ministering to the Lord. He's the one that's created us. And so my prayer as we go through these chapters in 2 Corinthians is you would be encouraged, you would be blessed as the Holy Spirit speaks to your heart on the subject of giving. Again, this is not pressuring anyone to give. This is just sharing with you what God has said in his word. And as we've seen, the Macedonians were an example of giving. And like Paul encouraged the Corinthians in their giving to the believers in Jerusalem, and he speaks to us, we have to complete the work. And if we struggle with this, then we need to really look at the ultimate example of giving, the Lord Jesus Christ. And I'll close our study this morning with this. There's a story about a little boy who wanted to give God an offering but had nothing to give, nothing at all. And he sat on the floor watching people pass by and place their offerings in the large wicker baskets. And he longed to give a little something to the Savior he so dearly loved, and he just didn't have anything. And so he walked to the front of the church, grabbed the rim of the basket, and hoisted himself inside. And the deacons went to retrieve the boy. They scolded him. This is not a play area. Well, little boy was embarrassed and bewildered. And the little boy responded, I didn't have anything to give the Lord, so I was giving him myself. Think about that. It's as simple as that. Are we willing to give ourselves to the Lord to be used by him? Let's pray. Father, again, we thank you for your word this morning. Not an easy subject, but Lord, I pray that it was a subject that we're open to and learn from, Lord, that we can take these lessons and apply them to our lives and grow in our walk with you. I just pray for everyone here, those listening on the radio, the internet. Lord, if they're struggling at all, Lord, I just pray that you would just bring your peace, your comfort to their hearts, their lives. If they don't know you, Lord, that they would surrender their life to you, that they would say, Lord, forgive me of my sins. I want you to be Lord and Savior of my life. I believe in your birth, your death, your resurrection. Come into my life. And that moment you say those words, you're a child of God. You've entered into the kingdom with him. Lord, thank you for being our God. Guide us this week as we walk with you. We ask this in Jesus' name. Amen. Amen. Please stand.

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1: Hey, Grandpa, I think I'm getting the hang of this.
2: You sure are. You know, I taught your father how to fish on this lake. He was about your age, too.
1: I miss him a lot, Grandpa.
2: Yeah, I do, too.
1: Why did God take him away from us?
2: Well, I used to ask that same question until I realized God's not responsible for death. We are, because of Adam's sin in the garden. That's why there's death and suffering in the world, Nick. And it's why your father died. Only God knows why he decided to take your dad when he did, but he asked Jesus to be his savior when he was about your age, just like you did. So we'll see him again in heaven. That's where I find my comfort, Nick.
1: Thanks, Grandpa.
2: I love you, kiddo.
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James chapter 2, verses 14 through 18. What does it profit, my brethren, if someone says he has faith but does not have works? Can faith save him? If a brother or sister is naked and destitute of daily food, and one of you says to them, depart in peace, be warmed and filled, but you do not give them the things which are needed for the body, what does it profit? Thus also faith by itself, if it does not have works, is dead. But someone will say, you have faith and I have works. Show me your faith without your works, and I will show you my faith by my works. This has been your sustaining word of the day, brought to you by Calvary Chapel of Manitowoc.

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5: Today's Wisdom for Women is Proverbs 22, verses 22 and 23. Do not exploit the poor, because they are poor, and do not crush the needy in court, for the Lord will take up their case and will plunder those who plunder them. This proverb is both a warning and a promise. On one side, there's a warning from God Himself, that He cares about the poor, and just because they seem defenseless, He personally will defend them when they cry out to Him. This is a warning to those who take advantage of the weak. God Himself will avenge them. On the other side of this proverb, there is a promise to you who are poor, whether in money or strength or in influence. Maybe you're a single mom and you definitely feel poor in all three areas. Sometimes an ex-husband will go to court to reduce his obligations or to gain custody of the children, not because he cares for them, but for spite. A single mom with no funds for a good lawyer can feel defeated and forsaken. If this is you, will you turn to God who cares for you? Don't fight wrong with wrong. Jesus said, "Blessed are the meek, for they shall inherit the earth." Listen carefully. As your first and primary line of defense, call out to your Father in heaven. Listen to the words of Psalm 46. God is our refuge and strength, an ever-present help in time of trouble. Therefore, we will not fear, though the earth give way and the mountains fall into the heart of the sea. The Lord Almighty is with us, and the God of Jacob is our fortress. This is Debbie Bryson praying that the practical wisdom of God's Word will make you wise.

James chapter 2, verses 14 through 18. What does it profit, my brethren, if someone says he has faith but does not have works? Can faith save him? If a brother or sister is naked and destitute of daily food, and one of you says to them, "Depart in peace, be warmed and filled," but you do not give them the things which are needed for the body, what does it profit? Thus also faith by itself, if it does not have works, is dead. But someone will say, "You have faith, and I have works. Show me your faith without your works, and I will show you my faith by my works." This has been your sustaining word of the day, brought to you by Calvary Chapel of Manitowoc.

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2: An apology can start out honest and still get away from us. We begin with, I'm sorry. And then comes the word that usually changes everything. But suddenly we're explaining the tone, the timing, the stress, the other person's part, and why we technically had a point. At that point, it's not really an apology anymore. It's a defense speech with nicer lighting. Real repentance is simpler than that. Not easier, simpler. It tells the truth without trying to control the outcome. It says, I was wrong. I hurt you. Please forgive me. And then it lets those words stand. That kind of humility is hard. But Jesus didn't call us to win every room. He called us to follow him. Be honest. Own what's yours. Ask forgiveness where you need to. God can do a lot with a heart that stops defending long enough to be changed. 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

0: An out-of-office reply says, I'm not available, but here's who is, and here's when I'll be back. It's honest. Nobody's left wondering. Sometimes we need a spiritual version of that. A way to say, I'm running on empty. Here's what I still believe, even though I can't perform it right now. God's not offended by that kind of honesty. He's not waiting for your best update. Come tired. Come honest. Come as you are. He'll meet you there. WTSWLP.
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2: It's 73 degrees.

0: Welcome to The Word for Today, featuring the Bible teaching of Pastor Chuck Smith, founder of the Calvary Chapel Movement. This radio program is a verse-by-verse study through the entire Bible. And on today's edition of The Word for Today, Pastor Chuck continues with the coming persecution as we pick up in John chapter 16, verse 1. And now, with today's message, here's Pastor Chuck.
1: So we turn to John's Gospel, chapter 16. Now, these words in the 16th chapter have to be understood with the background as Jesus has been in the upper room with his disciples. He has told them, as he had the Lord's Supper with them, that he would not drink of the fruit of the vine until he drank it anew in the kingdom. After supper, he has washed their feet, giving to them an example of what the ministry is all about. It's that of a servant. And then there in the upper room, he speaks to them of that beautiful relationship that they would have with the Father and with the Son through the Holy Spirit, that he is going away, but he's going to come again, and he's going to the Father, and then they leave the upper room. Now, the cross is in front of him. At this point, he knows it. They're not sure. But he realizes that this will be his last chance to just really talk with them of the things that are in his heart. And so in the 15th chapter, somewhere between the upper room and the Garden of Gethsemane, maybe while they're walking, Jesus is talking to his disciples, declaring that he is the vine, the true vine, the Father, the husbandman, and that God's purpose for their lives was that they might bring forth fruit. And that fruit that God is looking for is love. He wants us to love one another even as he loves us. And this emphasis upon bearing fruit, bringing forth that love one for another. Now in chapter 16, Jesus said, I'm telling you these things so that you'll not be offended. Telling them actually of the things that are going to happen to them. When you go out into the world, they're going to persecute you. They're not going to receive you. If you were of the world, then they would receive you and accept you, but you're not of the world. Now, I'm telling you this, Jesus said, so that you won't get wiped out when you are not received by the world. It is interesting how that somehow in our minds we are idealists, and we're prone to think if a person lives an honest, righteous kind of a life, everybody will respect them and appreciate them. But have you ever read of the hassles that these people have to go through who find money and turn it in and are honest enough to turn it in, how that they get all kinds of hate mails threatening, and a lot of them have just had to move from their neighborhoods. Their neighbors were so totally upset with them for being honest. Harass them, call them fools, and harass them because of their honesty. And so Jesus said, look, I'm going to tell you this before it happens, I'm telling you these things now, so that you won't be offended. For they're going to put you out of their synagogues. Yes, the time is coming when whoever kills you will think that he is doing God's service. This was surely true with Paul the Apostle when he was a zealous Pharisee. And as they were stoning Stephen, Paul said, I consented unto his death. Paul was holding the coats of those that were throwing the stones, urging them on, no doubt, in the stoning to death of Stephen, declaring in Philippians chapter 3 that it was a part of his zeal towards God was persecuting the church. He thought he was doing God's service. And these things will they do unto you because they have not known the Father nor me. Interesting that these people who were so steeped in traditions of the Hebrew religion, Jesus said of them, they really don't know the Father. I believe that it is possible to become steeped in the traditions of Christianity so much so that you don't really know the Son. You know all of the traditions. You know all of the church traditions, and you're bound up and caught up in the traditions. But it is possible to be very religious in a Christian sense, as far as attendance in church and all, and be very religious, but not really know Jesus in a true and intimate way. And we've got to guard against that. That we don't get caught up in religion, but we get caught up in Jesus Christ, in the relationship, the personal relationship with Him. And many times, becoming religious is a real barrier to that relationship. God keep us open. God keep us flexible. Not rigid in a religious system. And God prevent that we should ever devolve into a religious system and lose the real relationship with Jesus. Jesus said, they're going to do this thinking they're doing God a service when they kill you, but it's because they really don't know the Father nor His Son. But these things I have told you, that when the time shall come, you will remember that I told you them. And these things I did not tell you in the beginning, because I was with you. I was there to shield. I was there to take their buffetings and to answer their charges. And I didn't tell you this at the first because you had me with you. But I'm going away now. You're going to be on your own. And now they're going to be persecuting you for my sake because of what you're going to be doing in my name. And truly, as we read the book of Acts, we find out that this did indeed happen. They were persecuted for the name of Jesus Christ and for their ministry in His name. But now I am going my way to Him that sent me, going back to the Father. And none of you have asked me, where are you going? Now Jesus said to the disciples in the 14th chapter, I'm going away, and if I go, I will come again and receive you unto myself, that where I am, there ye may be also. And Thomas saith unto him, Lord, and whether I go, he said, you know, and the way you know. Thomas said unto him, Lord, we don't know where you are going, and how can we know the way? He didn't say, where are you going? He just said, Lord, we don't know where you are going. None of them asked, well, Lord, where are you going? He kept saying, I'm going away. But they didn't say, where are you going? And he said, but because I have said these things unto you, sorrow has filled your heart. Now I said, I'm going, and you're all sorry, but you haven't asked, where are you going? If they had asked, where are you going? And they knew that he was going to the Father, and of course it's revealed here in the 17th chapter, then they would not be so sorry for him. In fact, they would rejoice for him, though they would still probably be sorry for themselves. Nevertheless, I tell you the truth. It is necessary. It's expedient for you that I go away. This is necessary. For if I go not away, the Comforter will not come unto you, but if I depart, I will send him unto you. Now, when Jesus took on a human body, of necessity, he took on certain limitations of a human body. And one of the limitations of the human body is that of locality. Your body can only be in one place at one time. Now, that is frustrating at times. There are times when I wish my body could be two or three places at the same time. But as long as I am in this body, I can't be. Now, there are sometimes my body is one place and my mind is another. And that happens to you sometimes when you're sitting here. I see your bodies, but sometimes I wonder, where are you? But the body is limited to locality. Now, they are soon to be dispersed. They're to take the gospel into all the world. And it would be impossible for Jesus to be with them all if he were still in the body. When Paul is heading out for Cyprus and for Ephesus and all, if the Lord went with Paul, he couldn't be with Peter and John back in Jerusalem. So the fact that they were now to take the gospel and go out with it, it was necessary that Jesus leave them and go back to the Father, back to the spiritual state, no longer limited by the body, in order that he might send the Holy Spirit, who can be with them wherever they go, because he is not bound to locality, and Jesus now in the Spirit is not bound to locality. So he said to his disciples, "Lo, I am with you always, even to the end of the world, the end of this age. But it's necessary, in order to be with you in this manner, that I go away to be relieved from the limitations of this body, in order that again, as God, he might be omnipresent. And so, in order that the Comforter, the Holy Spirit, might come. When I depart," he said, "I will send him unto you." He said, "I'm going to pray the Father, and he will give you another Comforter, even the Spirit of Truth, that he may abide with you forever." And so, here again, the promise of the Spirit. And when he has come, he will reprove the world of sin and of righteousness and of judgment. Now, Jesus, at that point, amplifies what he said the reproof of the Holy Spirit would be. And to me, the amplification is very interesting, because it's not at all what I would think in just reading of the Spirit reproving the world of sin. When he reproves the world of sin, I think of all of the horrible things that men are doing.

no matter what's there. There is only one sin that really condemns a man when they stand before God, and that is the sin of not believing in Jesus Christ. He will reprove the world of sin because they believe not in me. Jesus said to Nicodemus, "For I did not come into the world to condemn the world, but that the world through me might be saved. And he who believeth is not condemned, but he who believes not is condemned already. Not because he's a cheater, a thief, an adulterer, a murderer. He's condemned already, seeing he hath not believed on the only begotten Son of God. This is the condemnation. Light came into the world, but men would not come to the light." So that thing for which God will bring you into judgment is your not believing in his provision for your salvation through Jesus Christ. He will testify of righteousness. Now, it would seem to me that the testimony of righteousness to us would be saying, now this is the way a person should walk. You should walk in love, you should walk in truth, you should walk in mercy, you should walk in honesty, and all of these things. Showing us the right path and the right relationship that we should have to each other. Testifying or reproving the world of righteousness. But Jesus said, of righteousness, because I go unto the Father and you see me no more. Interesting statement. What Jesus means by that is that we have many varying standards of righteousness that men have established today. And even within the church body, there are different standards of righteousness. In some church bodies, it is very unrighteous for a woman to wear any kind of makeup or try to make herself look halfway decent at all. I'm glad I don't belong to those churches. But to them, that constitutes unrighteousness. Oh, the guys dress flashy, to be sure. But they try to put the women in very dull and unattractive garb and hair pulled back in a bun and so forth. And that to them is righteousness. It is interesting to me that overall, the church here in the United States is opposed to drinking any alcoholic beverage. I personally am. But in Sweden, the Christians there see nothing wrong with drinking beer. And when we were in Sweden and we were out to dinner with the ministers and all, they always said, "You want a beer?" And I always was shocked by that. But some of them were very shocked that my wife drank coffee. Oh, my. Brother, we'll pray for you, you know. What a poor witness, your wife drinking coffee while they were drinking their beer. So there are different standards of righteousness that quite often are cultural. The mores of a particular society. And the standards of righteousness by which men set are usually standards of comparison. When I think of a righteous standard, I look around and I say, well, I'm better than he is. I wouldn't do that. And by looking at the faults of others, I can sometimes feel very smug and self-righteous. Father, I thank you that I am not like other men. Because I don't do the things they're doing, and I do this, Lord. But Jesus said, you do err when you compare yourself with men. Because I don't care how righteous you are, or how righteous I am, unless our righteousness exceeds that of the scribes and Pharisees, we're not going to enter the kingdom of heaven. And as far as outward righteousness,

0: righteousness, and as far as a righteousness according to the law, they were so far beyond anything we ever dreamed of being. They practiced their whole lives trying to obey the finest points of the law, interpreting them and obeying the finest points of the law. And Paul the Apostle was able to testify of his own experience as a Pharisee concerning the righteousness which is in the law. He said, I was blameless. Jesus, though, said, unless your righteousness exceeds that of the scribes and the Pharisees, you're not going to enter into the kingdom of heaven. Don't you know that that blew the mind of the disciples and caused them to say, well, poof, what's the use? Let's go back fishing again. No way we're going to make that. I give up. If you think that's tough, Jesus ended that message by saying, be ye therefore perfect, even as your Father in heaven is perfect. That does it. I'm through. Washed up. Hate to admit it, but I'm not perfect. You don't have to take my word for it. My wife will be glad to confirm that. Now, if my righteousness must exceed the scribes and the Pharisees, if I can't create a standard looking around at men, where is the standard of righteousness that God will accept? If he won't accept that rigid standard of the scribes and Pharisees, what standard will he accept? And Jesus said, the Holy Spirit will reprove the world of righteousness because I go to the Father. Now, Jesus ascending into heaven unto the Father, the Holy Spirit bears witness by that, that this is the righteousness that God can accept. So the righteousness that exceeds that of the scribes of the Pharisees is the righteousness of Jesus Christ, which is imparted to us by our faith in him. And so when Paul talked of his own righteousness concerning the law being, of the righteousness of the law being blameless, he then said, yet those things which were gained to me, this righteous standing I had as a Pharisee, blameless, those things which were gained to me, I counted loss for the excellency of the knowledge of Jesus Christ.
1: 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And be sure to join us again next time as Pastor Chuck continues his verse-by-verse study through the Bible. That's right here on the next edition of The Word for Today. And now, once again, here's Pastor Chuck.
0: May the Lord be with you. May the Lord bless you. May the Lord keep you by his power and in his love, that you might be God's instrument this week to share his love with others, that you might be a blessing to those that you come in contact with, as they sort of draw from your relationship with Jesus and are strengthened and blessed because of your walk with him.
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3: 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Just don't take it alone. 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
8: It's 73 degrees.

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1: We at Calvary Chapel in Manitowoc believe the Bible is God's holy word, and everything from Genesis to Revelation is true. 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Did you know the Bible tells us God created light on the earth before he created the sun? 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Calvary Chapel is located at 1208 South 10th Street in Manitowoc. 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
1: But there is a second fulfillment of this prophecy, and it has to do with Jesus, being the one who has the keys to open a door to heaven or close it. It's not overly complicated, but it's amazing, and our fill-in-the-blank is, Jesus is the door to salvation. Now, the Jewish people in the Philadelphia area think because they were the chosen people that they're the only way to God the Father. And they think this because of their religious traditions and their sacrifices. But God tore down the old tradition sacrificial system of the law, just like he tore down Shebna. And he created a new covenant to those who put their trust in the one who is holding the keys. His name is Jesus. And so what Jesus is saying to the church of Philadelphia, this letter is from the one who is the only way to the Father. I alone hold the keys. And if you try to find God or the Father in any other way other than Jesus, that door will be closed for you. And I'll back this up with the words of Jesus. We know it well. John 14:6, Jesus told them, I am the way, the truth, and the life. No one comes to the Father except through me. Now, many people today believe there are many ways to heaven, and yet we Christians insist that Jesus is the only way. Why? Because Jesus said so, and I believe what Jesus said. Even Isaiah's Old Testament prophecy, he told us Jesus holds the keys and will take away the kingdom from those who refuse to ask the Lord for help. It's simple. Revelation 3:8. I hope I made it simple. Revelation 3:8 says, I know all things you do, and I have opened a door for you that no one can close. You have little strength, yet you obeyed my word and didn't deny me. Something we have seen consistently in every letter is how Jesus says, I see all that you do. I know all of your works. I know all the things you do. Jesus also knows how much strength we have. He also knows our weaknesses. And yet Jesus looks to see if we're going to obey him, even in our weakness. It seems that when we are the weakest is when Jesus makes us strong. And Paul writes this in 2 Corinthians 12:8-10. He says, three different times I begged the Lord to take it away. And each time he said, my grace is all you need. My power works best in weakness. So now I am glad to boast about my weakness so that the power of Christ can work through me. That is why I take pleasure in my weakness and in the insults, hardship, persecutions, and troubles that I suffer for Christ. For when I am weak, then I am strong. Now, Paul asked Jesus for help with a problem. Paul describes it as a thorn in his side. And Jesus said, no, I'm not going to remove that. I need you to be weak so that I can be strong in you. And Paul is, again, not operating in defiance of God. Instead, he's operating in weakness. Now, there is a difference. And the difference is the attitude of our hearts. Again, Paul's not defying God like the people in Isaiah's prophecy who say, today we party, feast, dance, and tomorrow we die. Paul asked the Lord three times, take it from me, remove it from me. And all Jesus offers him is his grace. Because in God's infinite wisdom, he needed Paul to be weak for some reason. And Jesus is saying to the Philadelphia church, I see all that you do, and although you have little strength, you still chose to obey my word and did not deny me. In little strength they did that. You know, for some reason, Jesus placed this church with little strength at the gateway to Asia Minor so that the gospel could move throughout the world. Why didn't Jesus put a mighty church there? Why did he put a church with little strength there? A weak church is placed right dab in the middle of the Roman road, sitting in the gateway between Europe and Asia. I don't know about you guys, but have you ever felt this way before? Jesus, this is hard for me. Jesus, I have little strength to accomplish this. Jesus, I am not strong enough to accomplish this task. And Jesus says, hey, I'm glad that you can see that. I'm glad that you know that you are weak, so now that I can work through you. And Jesus wants to work through our weaknesses. That's what we need to understand. Now, don't confuse weakness and disobedience, because there's a difference. But God placed this weak, obedient to the word, church in a place where their mission seems impossible, but Jesus can work through them. Church, when we're faithful to obey Jesus by walking through the door that he has opened for us, and all Jesus asks of us is to work in our little strength that we have. Jesus says, I will open this door that no one can shut, and no matter what is said about you or what threats are made, Jesus is the one who opens that door. My life testimonies are full of acts of God that people told me were impossible. Like, first one was, who could save a man, a sinful man like me? How can God turn a guy like me into a Bible teacher? A pastor, for crumb's sakes. When I knew the path God put me on, I prayed to the Lord. I said, God, I'll walk through any door you open. And I'll try not to open any door that you have closed. I've learned that I don't walk through a door that God opens in strength, but rather in weakness, where trials and testings occur. And what happens is I get to see God's handiwork. I get to see God accomplish things that still baffle me, which causes me to sit back and say, wow, God, you're so amazing. And then I'm in awe, and I glorify God, and I praise him that I didn't quit, that I stayed the course. Revelation 3:9. Jesus says, look, I will force those who belong to Satan's synagogue, those liars who say they are Jews but not, to come down at your to bow down at your feet. They will acknowledge that you are the ones I love. Now, again, just like the church in Smyrna, Jesus is setting the record straight. He says that the Jewish people are the main opposition to this church. The Jewish people in Philadelphia are in full rejection of Jesus and are against anyone who follows Jesus. And Jesus says, hey, they belong to Satan. And they're liars. Because they're claiming they know the way to God through ritual traditions. But in their rejection of their own Messiah, it shows that they actually belong to Satan. And Jesus will cause them, think about this, will cause them to bow down at the feet of the followers of Jesus. I don't need that, but Jesus is going to make that happen. Is that crazy? They're going to bow to those who have little strength. To those who are walking through an open door that no one can shut. You know, being a true Jew isn't about being able to trace your lineage back to Abraham. Rather, it's having the same heart as Abraham, who believed God and followed God. And these Jews think that going through these rituals, these fulfilling their obligations or religious obligations, are what God wants. But what God really wants is a relationship with his creation, by making them into a new creation through the blood of Christ. Jesus is saying, hey, what they believe is a lie. These ceremonies, these religious traditions are not what God wants. God wants our faith, our trust, our obedience, to persevere. And Jesus even says this directly in our next verse, and it comes with a promise. verse 3:10. It says, because you have obeyed my command to persevere, I will protect you from the great time of testing that'll come upon the whole world to test those who belong to the world. And there's three fill in the blanks here. Preservation comes through obeying Jesus's commands. Second one is Jesus will protect us from a great time of testing. And the third one is the whole world is tested to see who they belong to. Jesus is saying to the Christians who hang in there, who continue to follow Jesus, even in their little strength, Jesus says, I will protect you. Not only will I protect you, but I will protect you from the great time of testing. Could Jesus be referring to rapture here? The great time of testing, is that the 7 years of tribulation? To me, this is a big time promise that when we obey Jesus and walk through the doors that he has opened for us, Jesus said, I will protect you. Can't tell you how many times I have hung on to that promise. This is the same promise that God made to Israel when they're entering the promised land. It's like Israel's like, hey, God, there's giants in the promised land. God's like, don't worry. If you obey me, I promise to defeat them. I promise to protect you. Hey, God, they outnumber us. They have these giant walls. Don't worry. I'll protect you. I'll knock the walls down. Just follow me and obey me, and all will be well with you. Don't be afraid. Right? Isn't that the whole book of Joshua? Is this not the same message for the end times church? Don't be fooled. Don't be afraid. Jesus says he'll protect his people. This great testing will test the whole world to see who they belong to. Did I mention this church has no condemnation? None. Because they're not doing anything that needs correcting. And their little strength. They're walking through the doors that Jesus opened. They're obeying the commands of Jesus in their little strength. They are filling the Great Commission by spreading the gospel in the gateway to Asia Minor. Jesus promises to preserve them. Jesus is encouraging this church, possibly a representation of the end times church, the last church that will continue to be faithful to the end. Even though they have little strength, Jesus is like, hang in there until the rapture, when Jesus comes on a cloud to gather his faithful. Like I said, there's no condemnation for this church. So here comes the exhortation in Revelation 3:11. Verse 11 says, I am coming soon. Hold on to what you have so that no one will take away your crown. Well, I got two fill in the blanks. Jesus is coming soon. Hold on so no one will take your crown. So when you look at the original Greek, when Jesus says, I am coming soon, it's not quickly in a matter of time and space. Rather, when Jesus comes, it'll happen in a blink of an eye. I think this also carries a warning to the person who knows in their heart they're not obeying the Holy Spirit, thinking there's still time. There's still time to come. I mean, their plan is to someday in the future get right with God, but not just right now. Jesus said he's coming soon or quickly, and it happens in a flash, in a blink of an eye, and it'll be too late. And I always say the time to get right with God is right now. I mean, to those Christians who are hanging on, obeying Jesus in their little strength, Jesus says, hang on so nobody will be able to steal your crown. Realize the Bible says those who are close to Jesus don't find obeying Jesus burdensome. Rather, we find obeying Jesus joy, a place where we find peace. I better back that up with Scripture, 1 John 5:3-5. Verse 3 says, loving God means keeping his commandments. And his commandments are not burdensome. For every child of God defeats this evil world when we achieve this victory through our faith. And who can win this battle against the world? Only those who believe that Jesus is the Son of God. And Jesus said in Matthew's gospel, he says, yoke with Jesus, right? For his yoke is easy and the burden is light. And this close relationship with Jesus comes with an even greater promise. I can't get over all these promises. Revelation 3:12a. He says, all who are victorious become pillars in the temple of my God, so they'll never have to leave it. Remember I said in my introduction how this city was built on a fault line and they experienced earthquakes often? And each of these churches, these seven churches, I showed us pictures of the ruins, and it was for this purpose. Because it always are standing. Pillars always seem to be standing yet. Again, here is the picture of the pillars in Philadelphia. Little strength. Those are pictures of the Christians who remain faithful. So what Jesus is saying is, when your life starts shaking, when your troubles come about, when life has got you stirred up, remember, my job is only to remain faithful, remain obedient, because Jesus promised us this, fill in the blank. The victorious will become pillars in the temple of my God. Love that picture of those pillars. You know, all of us have had hard times. We go through them. Times when we're being tested and things seem really hard. And we can even start to wonder, does God really care about me? You know, if God really cared about me, then why am I going through all these hard things? I say that funny, but when you're going through them, it's not fun. But when you've gone through enough, you kind of know. And I love this scripture, 1 Corinthians 10, verse 12 and 13. He says, if you think you're standing strong, be careful not to fall, right? They were standing in weakness, not strong, in weakness. Verse 13 says, the temptations in your life are no different from what others experience. And God is faithful, and he will not allow the temptation to be more than you can stand. When you are tempted, he will show you a way out so that you can endure. I don't know anyone who hasn't been shaken from time to time. When our world seems to be falling apart, and the word of God says, to those who are victorious, to those who hang in there, to those who walk through the open doors, to those who are victorious in obeying Jesus, they are the ones that will be standing in the end. You know, when everything in this world seems to fail us, when the synagogue of Satan fails you, and Jesus says to the Christian who is faithful that they will be standing like a pillar in the temple of God. That's such a word picture. These victorious Christians will be pillars in the temple of my God, Jesus says. And they will never have to leave. Now that's an incredible promise. I mean, it's worth underlining in your Bible. Maybe write it on your door post as you walk out the door that says, you know, if I remain faithful today, I can be victorious. There's still more promises. In Revelation 3:12b, he says, I will write my name I'll write on them the name of my God, and they will be citizens in the city of my God, the new Jerusalem that comes down from heaven from my God, and I also write on them my new name. Well, we got to fill in the blank here. Jesus writes the name of his God on us. We become citizens in the city of God, and Jesus writes his new name on us. Don't get too many tattoos. Jesus got to write some stuff on you. Did I really say that? To me, this almost sounds like a postage address. Only thing missing is zip code, and I think that might be on there. It's like God's personal home address. Postmaster, he gets this package and or this person, and God's personal name is on it. This person has the city of God, the New Jerusalem, written on the address part with special instructions in care of Jesus' new name. And a postmaster, he stamps the letter priority and sends it directly to God's temple. Now, this promise should help motivate us to want to live holy, because we serve a holy God. This promise should help us to understand that God may allow us to go through some earthquakes in life, but there's a promise to the victorious. I don't know what any of us are going through, but I'd know the promise of God when I see one. And that's what really matters. Jesus wants us to know how much he wants us to be with him in heaven. All we need to do is hang in there and desire the name of God more than the temptations or whatever mess we find ourselves in. Jesus knows all we do. He knows everyone's situation we find ourselves in. It isn't like Jesus is running around, where's Andy? He knows. He already knows where I am. And he's not like, well, what is Andy up to right now? He already knows. He's not wondering. Jesus knows everything that's going on in our lives today. Now, there's more depth to this new name, because the new name and the new city is part of the history of the city of Philadelphia. Now, remember, the city of Philadelphia was located near this fault line, and I mentioned in 17 AD, this region experienced a major earthquake, and it devastated the area. This earthquake actually completely destroyed 10 cities that were close by, and even Philadelphia was damaged, but it wasn't completely destroyed. And a Roman Caesar named Tiberius, he stepped in with and financed the rebuilding of the city. And his city revealed their gratitude to Caesar by renaming the city Neo Caesarea, which means the new city of Caesar, the new city of Caesar. And so this city was given a new name of the one who purchased it or financed the project. So when Jesus is saying, I'm going to give you a new name, my name, it is because he purchased us. And a new city is the new Jerusalem, he said. And it will be, and that will come down from heaven. And here is the new Jerusalem, a scripture of it. So it's a spoiler report. Spoiler alert. Revelation 21. It's one of the last few verses. Revelation 21, verse 1, he says, and when I saw a new heaven and a new earth, the old heaven and the old earth disappeared. And the sea was also gone. And I saw the holy city, the new Jerusalem, coming down from God out of heaven like a bride beautifully dressed for her husband. And I heard a loud shout from the throne, saying, look, God's home is now among his people. He will live with them, and they will be his people. And God himself will be with them, and he will wipe away every tear from their eyes, and there will be no more death or sorrow or crying or pain. All these things are gone forever. Got to end it this way. Revelation 3:13. Anyone with ears to hear must listen to the Spirit and understand what he is saying to the churches.
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1: A 16-year-old Bel Air High School student was arrested Friday morning for the shooting death of Jonathan Finkelman. Finkelman was shot and killed in his home late last summer.
2: Three teenaged girls are accused of breaking into a Volusia County home and stealing a vehicle. While trying to get away, they lost control of the vehicle and crashed into an 80-year-old woman, killing her instantly.
3: Authorities arrested an 11-year-old boy Monday night and charged him with the stabbing death of a woman whose body was discovered in the bedroom of her Cherry Hill home.
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2: 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May the Lord sustain you as you study through His Word.

allowed to be tired without being a disappointment. You'd remind them that they're loved by God, even when life feels unfinished. And you'd be right. So why is it so hard to believe that when you're the one who needs to hear it? God's truth doesn't change just because it's your heart on the line. You're not exempt from the grace you'd offer someone else. So let the truth be true for you too. You are loved. You are held. You are not finished. A little encouragement. WTSW LP, the sustaining word.

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2: There, let's see what we have here. How did you say this happened again?
3: I was playing basketball.
2: Basketball, eh? Never really understood the game myself.
3: Ow!
2: I see it hurts a little. Well, broken arms usually do smart quite a bit. 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There you go. All set.
3: Doesn't need a cast?
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James chapter 2, verses 14 through 18. What does it profit, my brethren, if someone says he has faith but does not have works? Can faith save him? If a brother or sister is naked and destitute of daily food, and one of you says to them, "Depart in peace, be warmed and filled," but you do not give them the things which are needed for the body, what does it profit? Thus also faith by itself, if it does not have works, is dead. But someone will say, "You have faith, and I have works. Show me your faith without your works, and I will show you my faith by my works." This has been your sustaining word of the day, brought to you by Calvary Chapel of Manitowoc.

0: God's word, according to Deuteronomy 31, verse 6, says, I will never leave you nor forsake you. Hi, this is Mary. Did you ever feel so alone that no one, absolutely no one, cares for you or is even there for you, especially when you are going through the storms of life? No matter what it is, there is someone who is always there. It is our Lord and Savior Jesus Christ, and when you call on His name, He will be alongside of you, taking you through that situation, so you are not alone. If you think you can do it, please think again. You see, we mess things up for God by not trusting in Him. His timing and ways are perfect. Not too late, not too soon. When you accept Jesus as your Lord and Savior, God promises us that He will always be with us, no matter what. How comforting to know this. 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
1: All the wrongs will be put right. 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God has already intervened in the person of His Son Jesus, and He now announces that there is a judgment day.

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1: 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Between obedience and fear. The middle is hard. But God's not absent there. He meets people in unfinished places. So, hold steady. 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
2: It's 2:25.
3: It's 74 degrees.
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1: It's 74 degrees.
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1: Robert Louis Stevenson said, "Keep your fears to yourself, but share your courage with others." The children of Israel were told not to speak as they walked around the walls of Jericho. What they were doing was foolish. They were opening themselves to the ridicule of the enemy. It would have been hard to say anything positive, but when they did say something in the form of a unified shout, it brought the downfall of the enemy, not their brethren.
2: One of Satan's biggest lies is to tell Christians that to witness for Christ is difficult. 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If I say I can't, when God's word says I can do all things through Christ who strengthens me, I'm choosing a lie rather than the truth. So keep your fears to yourself and share your courage with others.
1: There goes another minute. Gone. 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
4: It's 74 degrees.
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3: It's not the world God made. 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Why is it like this? Well, this isn't the world God made. Genesis tells us God created a perfect world, a very good creation, free from death and suffering. It was a perfect paradise. But everything changed when Adam rebelled against God. His choice brought death and suffering into creation. Now all of creation groans. But that's not the end. Jesus, the God-man, took our penalty of death on the cross so we could be saved. Someday, those who trust Christ will live forever in a new heaven and earth where there will be no more death or suffering.
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2: Hi, this is Pastor Joe from Calvary Chapel of Manitowoc. 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
1: Your word is a lamp unto my feet and a light to my path. 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Calvary Chapel of Manitowoc would like to have you join us as we seek God's will as we journey through his word.

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2: This morning, if you would, please turn in your Bibles to 2 Corinthians chapter 8 as we're continuing our in-depth study of Paul's second letter to the church in Corinth. And, you know, when you teach through the Word of God going verse by verse, you have to cover all that the Scriptures say, you know, the easy topics, the hard topics. And what we're going to be dealing with today and for the next probably couple of weeks is a difficult subject. And people are sometimes completely turned off by this. And chapters 8 and 9 of 2 Corinthians deal with Christian giving. You know, some of you are thinking, I knew we should have read the bulletin or something before we came. But hear me out on this. It is a touchy subject, Christian giving. You know, someone once said that the last thing to get saved is in the Christian's life is their pocketbook. I don't know if that's true or not, but, you know, it's what they say. But why are we so uncomfortable with this? Because we see the abuse of it, and that's the problem. You know, it's almost as if, well, it's not almost. They are begging for money like God is broke. God's not broke. He owns everything. It's all his. And, you know, if God is broke, then he's not much of a God, right? Then we're in trouble. And I'm sure you've heard this before, you know, something like this. You know, if you don't give to our ministry, we're going to have to go off the air. It costs lots of money to produce these shows, and we need your help. And if you don't, then we're not going to be here. And, you know, maybe God's closing the door then, right? You know, I'm sorry. Where God guides, he is going to provide. Amen. And that's just the reality. And I'm not saying you can't, you know, a church can't ask for money. What I'm saying is we should not beg for money or make people feel guilty so they're going to give. And, you know, over the years, 31 years, I hope I've never done that. I'll let you know if there's a need, but in the end, I just leave it in the hands of God. You know, when we purchased this building, all I said was, you know, here's an opportunity for us. If you want to help out, God bless you. If you don't, God bless you. We'll see what God wants to do through this whole thing. And God provided this building for us. And same with the radio tower. You know, the radio station, we charge teachers on the radio station $50 a month to be on the air. Usually, you know, it's about $100,000 a year to be on radio stations. 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There's only one person that pays $50 a month to be on the radio station. So we don't have a lot of income there. And so, but we knew if God wanted this tower, and I think he did because he opened the door for us, he'd provide for it, and he did. When we're helping the Lurim people get the Bible translated in their language, I let you know what was needed. This is what's going on. Pray about it, see what God wants to do. We and another church in the country were able to get enough money together to have the Bible translated, the New Testament, into the Lurim language so they can hear the Word of God. You know, that's just what God does. We help build, you know, the water filtration unit and radio station in Haiti. Again, I just let you know what we were doing. And God does amazing things with this small church. I don't know how he does it. I don't know, have to understand it. I just know he does. When he wants to do something, he accomplishes it. And, you know, I don't think there was a whole lot else I shared with you over the last 31 years about ministry needs. We just let God work. And, you know, no matter what, I want to be in the will of God in all that we do. And I think you do too. And, you know, God doesn't need our money. Everything is his. But we have an opportunity to give back to him what he's given to us and what he's blessed us with. And it's an honor. It's a privilege. And keep in mind that one of the reasons for Paul's third missionary journey was to take up a collection from the Gentile churches to help the Jewish Christians living in Jerusalem. They were going through some tough times. You know, for them, because they were Christians, the temple was off limits to them. The religious leaders tried to keep them out. When they came to Christ, many lost their jobs because the jobs were tied to the temple and the religious leaders. They were persecuted for their faith. Lots of things going on. There was a famine in the land. And so Paul's trying to help them out, and in doing so, I think these Jewish believers would see the love that these Gentile believers have for them, and hopefully to come together as one in Christ. One writer put it like this. He said, once there was an infant playing on the carpet. She picked up a quarter, stuck it in her mouth, and swallowed. The mother saw what happened and went hysterical. She screamed to her husband, "Quick, call 911. My baby just swallowed a quarter." The husband responded, "You know what? Forget 911. Call the pastor. He can get money out of anybody." Just saying. I don't know, you know? Sorry. In the next two chapters, Paul's intent is to let the Corinthians minister to the Jewish people, believers, in Jerusalem with their giving. And, you know, is it a fundraising letter? In a sense, I guess you could say that. But he wants to give them an opportunity because it was tough in Jerusalem. They were hungry. They were hurting. And here's an opportunity to bridge the gap between Jews and Gentiles. Remember, Jews and Gentiles didn't get along. Jews wouldn't even eat in a home of a Gentile because they would be unclean. They kept their distance from Gentiles. And so now, as Christians, God has brought us together as one into the body of Christ, and Paul's trying to heal that division that was going on. And so hopefully the Jews would be impressed with the genuineness of their faith, and again, a healing would take place, you know? And again, Paul's going to give us an example of the Macedonians, how they gave, and he's going to give us the example of Christ. We're going to focus, and I'm sorry, it's chapters 8 and 9 of 2 Corinthians. We'll have a total of three studies on giving. But again, how do you ignore these chapters, right? You really can't. You know, you can't pick and choose, because if we did that, there'd be a lot that we would edit out, right? There are tough chapters. I mean, you guys were here when we went through Leviticus. Praise the Lord, man. You guys were gracious with that. But there was a lot of lessons in Leviticus. And so we got to cover all the difficult subjects, not just the easy ones, especially in these days that we're living in. And I've called our study Examples of Faith. I know you would think, why not Examples of Giving? Well, I think Examples of Faith is perfect for the verses we're going to be looking at this morning. Now, let me show you how this plays out, first of all, in Malachi 3, verses 10 and 11. And I'm sorry, some of you have been beat up with these verses, and that's not what God intends. These verses are in here for a reason. It says, "Bring all the tithes into the storehouse, that there may be food in my house, and try me now in this, says the Lord of hosts. If I will not open for you the windows of heaven and pour out for you such blessing that there will not be room enough to receive it." Why did God say this to them? Well, because in verses 8 and 9 of chapter 3 in Malachi, he said, "Will a man rob God? Yet you have robbed me. But you say, in what way have we robbed you? In tithes and offerings. You are cursed with a curse, for you have robbed me, even this whole nation." Again, not easy to deal with this subject, but it's important. And, you know, for the Jews, they were keeping things for themselves. They weren't giving to God. And it just showed where their walk was at. And God says, you know what? You guys have robbed me in your giving. You know, God's very clear. And, you know, I'll give you an example to show you what I mean in terms of giving and the blessings that come. Remember during the days of King Hezekiah, he was the king in the southern kingdom of Judah. He was a good king, and he brought revival to the nation. And this revival began with the word of God being read and applied to their lives. You see, I understand that there are those who say, well, we don't see that in the life of Hezekiah, that he brought the word of God forth. Well, when you look at the things that he did, you're going to see that they were based upon the word of God. He knew the word of God. He lived the word of God. He applied the word of God to his life. And this is what happened in 2 Chronicles 31:10. And Azariah, the chief priest from the house of Zadok, answered him and said, "Since the people began to bring the offerings into the house of the Lord, we have had enough to eat and have plenty left. For the Lord has blessed his people, and what is left is this great abundance. So the people, as they heard the word of God, as they were drawn back to the Lord, their hearts were in line with the Lord, and they gave more than enough for the work of God. And they had to stop the people from giving because they had too much. It's just like with Moses in the wilderness when they were giving for the establishment of the tabernacle. Too much. They brought too much. We had to stop them. And they gave out of a love for the Lord. You know, in Malachi, that's the only area that God challenges us to prove him, our giving, because you can't outgive God. Now, here's where people take it wrong. If I give to God, that means he's got to give back to me. That's a wrong attitude for giving. When you give to God, God does sometimes monetarily give us back. Many times it's in response to people he brings into our lives. I'll give you an example. When we did Vacation Bible School, we did spend a lot of money for Vacation Bible School. And do we get anything back? No. Well, I shouldn't say that. When you see the joy in those kids' faces, when you see them singing unto the Lord, when you see them running around and having fun, that is worth more than all the money in the world. Because they're learning about Jesus. And we miss that because, again, of some of these crazy people on TV that are just begging for money and rolling around in money on the stage and doing all kinds of crazy things. That's not what it's about. And I'm telling you, the blessings are there. You just got to look for them. And if you want to know what this church is involved with, go through that hallway and look on the wall and look at all the people, missionaries that we're supporting, kids that we're helping out. You can see what God is doing. And there's much more than that because it's not only those missionaries that are on the board. God does bless, and he wants to bless us. And, you know, I understand, you know, gosh, we got to spend two or three weeks in this. This is going to be tough. But you know what? I think it's important we understand these things. And keep in mind that it'll be another 15 years before we get back here. And I know there's a lot of praise the Lord there, but okay, I understand. 15 years. Oh my gosh, that makes me really, really older than I already am. But how did people return to the Lord? It was through their giving. And again, it's not only God's way of raising money, it's his way of really raising kids. You know, we're sinners. Each of us have a tendency to be selfish, greedy, material. That's just the way we are. But God's a giver. God so loved the world, he gave his only begotten son, and he wants us to be like him. And there's over 450 verses on faith and over 550 verses on prayer, and there's over 2,100 verses on giving. Wow. And again, I think, you know, it makes us uncomfortable because the way giving is presented. And it's not, many times it's not biblical. Of the 38 parables Jesus taught, 16 deal directly with giving money or possessions. And again, why? Why is that so important? Because Jesus said that wherever a man's treasure is, there will his heart be also. He wants us to give to him, not because he needs our money, because he wants our heart. And that's really key. And so, again, my prayer for this study and the studies over the next couple of weeks here in chapters 8 and 9 of 2 Corinthians is that you would see God's desire for your life. And again, an example of faith. You know, one writer put it like this. He said, in this Macedonian response, we have a wonderful example of the true way to give. I'm delighted that we have come to these two chapters in this letter, because I find that most Christians today, and I mean most, do not understand how to give properly. Many of them are giving from wrong reasons, giving in wrong ways, or not giving at all. So we desperately need some teaching in this area. Here the apostle himself will instruct us. So we're going to dig into these. I've broken these verses down into three main points, and they're in your bulletin. The example of giving in 2 Corinthians 8, verses 1 through 5. complete the work in 2 Corinthians 8, verses 6 through 8, and then the ultimate example of giving in 2 Corinthians 8, verse 9. So let's pick up 2 Corinthians chapter 8, starting in verse 1, and let's see what the Lord has for us this morning as we study his word. We're told, "Moreover, brethren, we make known to you the grace of God bestowed on the churches of Macedonia, that in a great trial of affliction, the abundance of their joy and their deep poverty abounded in the riches of their liberality. For I bear witness that according to their ability, yes, and beyond their ability, they were freely willing, imploring us with much urgency that we would receive the gift and the fellowship of the ministering to the saints. And this they did, not as we had hoped, but first gave themselves to the Lord and then to us by the will of God." So here it is. The southern part of Greece was known as Achaia, and that's where Corinth was located. The northern part of Greece was also known as Macedonia, and that's where the cities of Philippi, Thessalonica, and Berea were located. And Paul's using the churches in Macedonia as example to the Corinthians and how they gave. Even in their poverty, their great affliction, they gave according to their ability. And Paul says, even beyond their ability. And when he speaks of their deep poverty, he's conveying the idea that they had not simply gone through affliction, they had experienced great trial of affliction. And in deep poverty, it describes a beggar who has absolutely nothing and has no hope of getting anything. That's where they were at. And yet, even in spite of all the difficulties they were going through, Paul says they were freely willing to give. And they were freely willing to give to the churches in Jerusalem, to these Jewish believers that were hurting. And again, you would think, well, why didn't they just keep it for themselves? They were hurting. Because they understood there was a greater need in Jerusalem. The persecution was more intense in Jerusalem. And their brothers and sisters in the Lord needed help, and they wanted to help them. You know, Paul in 1 Corinthians 16, verses 1 through 4 said, "Now concerning the collection for the saints, as I have given orders to the churches of Galatia, so you must do also. On the first day of the week, let each one of you lay something aside, storing up as he may prosper, that there be no collection when I come. And when I come, whomever you approve by your letters, I will send to bear you gift to Jerusalem. But if it is fitting that I go also, they will go with me." So as Paul went through the churches in Galatia, Macedonia, and Achaia, he obtained a collection to help these saints out. Again, these were Gentile churches primarily, and they were helping out the Jewish believers. And for us, you know, when we have people coming and doing a teaching or doing worship for us on special occasions or doing a conference, we don't do a collection. 90% of the time or more, they ask for a collection. I say, we don't do that. We will give you an honorarium. We will take care of you. We will bless you. But that's it. We're not passing the hat around. I'm just very uncomfortable with that. I think it puts too much pressure on people. Sometimes people will give to them on their own. God bless you, man. You could do that. But that's how we handle things. We try to keep things in order. And again, if you remember from our study way back in Romans, Paul spoke of the Gentiles being in debt to the Jews for all the riches they had given to them, spiritually speaking, about the things of God. In fact, Romans 15, verses 25 through 27, Paul says, "But now I'm going to Jerusalem to minister to the saints. For it pleased those from Macedonia and Achaia to make a certain contribution for the poor among the saints who are in Jerusalem. It pleased them indeed, and they are their debtors. For if the Gentiles have been partakers of the spiritual things, their duty is also to minister to them in material things." In other words, man, as Gentiles, we've been so blessed by the Jewish people, we want to help them out. We want to minister to them. We want to give back to them. And again, it's the church is, the idea of the church today has changed. We see the church kind of be like a welfare program. The church is not a welfare program. That's not what the church is all about. There's a lot of people that come and take advantage of the church. I've had to deal with several people that the Lord just opened the door and showed me they're lying right to your face. I mean, one guy, and I knew where he was coming from because he's been here before. He came for more money. He had to go to Minnesota to the Mayo Clinic because his pacemaker defibrillator needed to be changed or something was going on with it. And I said, well, meet me Thursday at the church and we'll talk. And I was sitting outside and he pulled in his car and he's talking to me and he says, you could see it. It's right here. And he had this little nodule in his chest. And I looked at it and I said, I've been a critical care nurse for 30 years and worked in the open heart unit. And it's a miracle that they put a defibrillator pacemaker in your chest without a scar. That's incredible. And he walked away. You know, it's sad to see that, but you gotta be wise too. I don't mind helping people out as much as we can that are in need, because I want to see them do well. I want to see them grow in the Lord. I want to see them come to saving faith. That's so important to me. If we can get them over that hurdle and do well. And we are to help those in need. James 1:27 says that. But, you know, the church also has to determine who's in need. And if they don't want to work, if they're just plain lazy, then the church is not to support them. You know, Paul said in 2 Thessalonians 3, verses 10 and 11, for even when we were with you, we commanded you this, if anyone will not work, neither shall he eat. For we hear that there are some who walk among you in a disorderly manner, not working at all, but are busybodies. Yeah, I mean, if you got that much time on your hand, you get into trouble, right? If you got that much time on your hand, you could work. Now, there are those who are physically not able to do that. And yeah, the church can help them out. That's not the issue. It's for those that can work and don't want to. If their own family could support them, then they should do that. 1 Timothy 5, verses 3 through 4. And, you know, if the church supports someone and they can help out the church with their skills, their time, man, that's awesome too. But it's up to the leaders in the church, spiritual men, to evaluate the need. So not easy, it needs to be evaluated. In fact, of this giving, Hughes said about the Macedonians, the example of the Macedonians is practical proof that true generosity is not a prerogative of those who enjoy an adequacy of means. The most genuine liberality is frequently displayed by those who have least to give. Christian giving is estimated in terms not of quantity, but of sacrifice. So yeah, these Macedonians, this is a huge sacrifice for them. They were going through very tough times. So how could they give? Well, Paul says, you know, it was the grace of God. It enabled them to freely give all that they had. They didn't have much. How does it work? Well, again, the natural mind, it doesn't add up. And the world can't figure this out. But with God, he has a way to take care of our needs as we give to others. I told you, when I first came up here 31 years ago, you know, in every January, we were in the red. And every bill was paid, and I couldn't understand it. How could we be in the red and still pay all our bills? But, you know, God's better at it than me. I don't have to figure it out. I'll just let you do it. And he did. God has a way of taking care of us. And here, the key for the Macedonians, and really for us, is that we give ourselves to the Lord first. And then everything else falls into place. Everything else. If we don't give ourselves to the Lord, then, yeah, it could flow for a time, but our hearts aren't in it because we haven't surrendered to him. You know, Warren Wiersbe gave this. He said, if we give ourselves to God, we will have little problem giving our substance to God. If we give ourselves to God, we will also give of ourselves for others. It is impossible to love God and ignore the needs of your neighbor. Jesus Christ gave himself for us. Should we not give ourselves to him? He died so we might not live for ourselves, but for him and for others. The Macedonians' giving was like Christ, motivated by love. Exactly. You know, when remember when we had that huge snowstorm last winter? I'm crazy. So there were no cars on the road, so I went out for a run. It was the most awesome run in the world. I'm running in the middle of Waldo Bill Boulevard, you know, no cars coming, and it was great. So I'm getting close now to my house. I've been out for a long time. I'm really tired. The wind's blowing, you know, but it was fun. There was a blizzard going on. And here's this lady. She must have been late 80s, and she's shoveling. And you know how high that snow was. And she's just got a shovel. And the Lord's like, you got to go help her. I'm thinking, oh my, really? You got to go help her. So I said, hey, you know what? I live like a block and a half down the road. Let me go change out of these running clothes. I'll come back and I'll shovel your driveway for you. And she was like, no, no, no. I'm like, you shouldn't be doing this. She goes, well, usually my neighbor does, but he hasn't. And I need to be able to get out of my driveway. And it was getting really nasty. So I went and I did it for her. And it was, was it hard? Oh, yeah, it was. I mean, I was exhausted. But what a blessing. You know, I see that as a God-ordained meeting. What are the chances of me seeing this person in need while I'm out running and nobody else is out anywhere except me? But that's what God does. So it's giving yourself, even when it's a little bit difficult. And again, it's a heart issue, you know. Not easy. But boy, what a blessing there is. You know, when I went to Russia, just being able to minister to them in Russia. I mean, these pastors and their wives and in Tver with Pastor Sasha and the baseball team, to be able to share the word of God with them. Awesome. Did it cost us something? Absolutely. Go to Russia is not easy. It's not cheap. You got to fly. Well, you can't fly directly to Russia. You have to go to other places, Abu Dhabi or Istanbul, Turkey. It's difficult, but, man, I love those guys there. And it's just, they bless you more. I felt that they blessed me more than I blessed them. And it's just the way it works. God has a way of doing that. And for these Macedonians, they went beyond their means. They were helping out as much as they could. And so here is these people, these Macedonians, they were an example in giving. Paul now, as he continues on in this letter, is going to tell them, those in Corinth, that they need to complete the work. Look at verse 6. So he urged Titus that as he had begun, so he would also complete this grace in you as well. But as you abound in everything, in faith, in speech, in knowledge, in all diligence, and in your love for us, see that you abound in this grace also. I speak not by commandment, but I am testing the sincerity of your love by the diligence of others. So Paul's associate, Titus, he was the bearer of a letter that we probably don't have. It's missing. But it was encouraging the Corinthian Christians to give for this collect or make this collection. And then Titus would grab it, give it to Paul, and he wanted to make sure they're going to follow through on what they had intended to do. You know, Paul says that Titus had begun, or this letter and his presence with them was to encourage them to give them for this need in Jerusalem. He began this work. Now it's time to complete it. In 2 Corinthians 8:7, Paul said, but as you abound in everything, in faith, in speech, in knowledge, in all diligence, and in our love for us, see that you abound in this grace also. What's he speaking of? Well, if you remember back in 1 Corinthians how they boasted about all the spiritual gifts that they had, Paul's telling them, you know what, guys? And that's in the Greek, if you really look. It's, hey, guys. you're boasting of all that God has given you. In fact, you're boasting about everything. You speak of your faith, the words that you speak, the knowledge that you have, the spiritual gifts that you're manifesting in your life. And that's great. That's wonderful. Now let's put all that boasting into play and help these believers in Jerusalem. You know, you have all these things going for you. help these people out. That's a real test of your faith. You know, James says, you know, what does it profit, my brethren, if someone says he has faith but does not have works? Can faith save him? If a brother or sister is naked and destitute of daily food, and one of you says to them, depart in peace, be warmed and be filled, but you do not give them the things which are needed for the body, what does it profit? Thus also, faith by itself, if it does not have works, is dead. But someone will say, you have faith and I have works. Show me your faith without your works, and I will show you my faith by my works. James is not speaking about salvation here, a salvation that is based upon good works. I mean, I understand Martin Luther had a huge problem with what James wrote because he felt James was teaching about a salvation that was a combination of faith plus works. And he didn't believe James should be with the other canonical books. He didn't think it was inspired by God, but that's not what James is saying. James is saying about our faith being manifested in our works. You know, I can tell you that I'm a critical care nurse, but that's meaningless unless I show you that I'm actually a critical care nurse. I can tell you that, you know, I'm a defensive tackle for whoever. What are you laughing at? Yeah, I could be the football, right? But if I'm not on the field playing, that's meaningless. It's empty faith. And that's what James is saying. Faith alone saves, but saving faith is never alone. It's reflected or manifested in our actions, the things we do. You know, Paul said in Ephesians 2, 8 and 9, for by grace you have been saved, through faith in that, not of yourself. It's a gift of God. And it's not of works, lest anyone should boast. We're saved by grace through faith and not by the law through works. But then that's saving faith. And Paul doesn't end there. That's why I think it's funny that people say, you know, Paul's salvation is different than James. Well, listen to what Paul said in Ephesians 2:10 then. For we are his workmanship, created in Christ Jesus for good works, which God prepared beforehand that we should walk in them. In other words, Paul's saying, look, we're saved by grace alone, through faith alone, and Christ alone. We're not saved by the law through works. But because we're saved, there's going to be good works manifested in our lives. Otherwise, our faith is empty. I think we understand that. Titus 3:8, Paul wrote, this is faithful saying, and these things I want you to affirm constantly, that those who have believed in God should be careful to maintain good works. These things are good and profitable to men. Yeah, it's good. It's profitable. Look at all that God has done for us. And then he says, I want you to live for me. You know, we say, yeah, but we're just supposed to share the gospel and to love people. How do you love people? You got to minister to them, don't you? Don't you have to come in contact with them? How do you know what someone needs if you don't come in contact with them? Well, you know, people are so mean and ugly today. Well, I mean, Corinth was not a nice place. It was wicked, immoral. And did Jesus die for nice people? I mean, yeah, we laugh at that, but we just want the nice people. Oh, let me tell you about Jesus. Oh, thank you so much for doing that. It's just not how it always works, is it? That'd be wonderful, but it does work like that. But you come up and you just talk with people. And you let God open a door that you could share with them. It's as simple as that. We make it more complicated. Our faith needs to be living. It needs to be powerful. And it needs to be seen in the things we say and the things we do. You know, there's a story of a European queen several centuries ago who left her coachman sitting outside during the winter while she attended the theater. And, you know, the drama was so heart-wrenching that the queen sobbed throughout the entire performance. And then when she returned to the carriage, she discovered the coachman frozen to death, and she didn't shed a tear. She was moved by a fictional tragedy, but completely untouched by a real one. And think about it. I mean, can't movies and TV shows move us and sometimes bring us to tears? Oh, it's so sad. It's not real. But you look what's going on in the world, and do we shed a tear? Are we even moved by what's going on in this world? There's people whose lives are being destroyed by the devil, and they need to be set free in Jesus. And are we willing to sacrifice our time and give to them to help them out? We need to keep our eyes open and see the needs of others. And so true faith is lived out in the life of a believer. It's that agape love. You know, the church in Corinth prided themselves in their use of spiritual gifts, like I said. But, you know, so what if they spoke in tongues and healed and discerned spirits if they're greedy and stingy, right? And I realize, you know, when it comes to giving, people, well, it's not my gift. Paul says, you know, giving is everyone's gift. It's our response to God's grace. We're all called to open our hearts and our wallets. Yeah. Again, not an easy subject, and I don't want anyone to feel guilty here this morning. That's not my intent. But I want you to understand, this is what God's word is saying to us. Paul's not commanding them to give. He's not forcing them to give. But he's saying, you know what, give out of love. Give out of that grace that God has extended to you. You know, I think that's important. And so Paul's calling them to complete the work that was started in them. And again, you know, it's not easy. I remember when, before I was saved, Julie took me to a Christian church. And for whatever reason, that morning, the focus, like some of you who may be new, the focus was on giving. And that morning, it wasn't even on the Word of God. It was just on giving. And I was turned off. I heard enough of that stuff before. It's always about money, money, money. And I was just turned off. But understand, that's not what Paul's doing here. This is not some, and it's not something that I've ever done, beg for money. Because like I said, where God guides, he's going to provide. And he has. You know, without pressure, he's exhorting them to consider what giving is. It's a manifestation of a heart that's been touched by the love and grace of God. Simple as that. And as much as we can struggle with this, Paul nails it with this last point. The ultimate example of giving. Look at verse 9. For you know the grace of our Lord Jesus Christ, that though he was rich, yet for your sake became poor, that you, through his poverty, might become rich. Well, this, Paul is just laying this all out for them, and then they're going to have to decide for themselves, are they willing to give or not? He's basically telling them, you know, I know you may be struggling with this. Even though when Titus was there, you're willing to give, you know, now you have to go through with it. And if you're still struggling with this, I want you to think about this for a minute. If you won't follow the Macedonians' example of giving, and what about the example of Jesus? He pulls out the big card, right? You see, our Lord made himself materially poor that we could be rich spiritually. That's giving. What did Paul do for us? Or what did Jesus do for us? Paul wrote in Philippians 2, verses 5 through 8, and this is from the Amplified Bible. So let this same attitude and purpose and humble mind be in you, which was in Christ Jesus. Let him be your example in humility, who although being essentially one with God and in the form of God, possessing the fullness of the attributes which make God, God, did not think this equality with God was a thing to be eagerly grasped or retained, but stripped himself of all privileges and rightful dignity, so as to assume the guise of a servant, a slave, and that he became like men and was born a human being. And after he had appeared in human form, he abased and humbled himself still further and carried his obedience to the extreme of death, even the death of the cross. In other words, Jesus Christ, God Almighty, the one who created the heavens and the earth, emptied himself of his rights. He was deity. He is deity, but he became a man. And in the incarnation, he wasn't 50% God, 50% man, or 75% God and 25% man. He was fully God and fully man. That doesn't make sense. That's 200%. Okay, this is God. You mean, do you have to figure it out? That's just what the Bible says. Do you believe what it says?
3: Yes.
2: Or, absolutely. Or do you believe what your mind is trying to figure out here? No, I don't. You know, I know in the beginning. In the beginning, God created the heavens and the earth. I know that for a fact. Because I look at what the Bible says, and then I look out at creation. And I go, wow. This does not happen by random chance. When you look at the complexity of a cell, how could that all come together randomly? You know, the amino acids, they said, oh, we created life in the lab. Understand, when they created an amino acid, which is not life, when they created it, there could be no oxygen. But after they created it, there has to be oxygen. Well, that's a great magic trick. That's faith. That's not science. And think about all the processes that have to take place. The biggest one, I mean, there's so many I can tell you, but the biggest one, okay, evolution of man, right? We went from asexual reproduction, right, with just the being duplicating itself, to having a man and a woman, a male and a female coming together. How did that happen? We're vastly different. I know today people say, you know, men and women are the same. I got news for you. We're different, okay? I don't have to be a scientist to figure that one out. But think about this. That means that the evolution of the woman and the evolution of the man have to happen at the same time. Because if the woman or the man are evolved first, how long did he have to wait or she have to wait for the other person to evolve? They'd be dead, right? That's the end of it. But for the woman to carry a child, that child is a foreign body, and the body should eliminate it, but it doesn't. I could spend all day telling you about the human body. The heart. Well, why would you need a heart if you didn't have blood vessels? Well, you have a heart and blood vessels, but you need blood. And really think about it. You cut yourself and you start bleeding, you're going to bleed to death. You need something to stop that bleeding, which is in the blood. And then there's that infection because, you know, you didn't wash your hands after you cut yourself. But there's mechanisms within the body, these white blood cells, that come together and attack the germs. How does this all form randomly? You see, I know there's a creator God, and I believe him, and I don't have to understand all the details. I'm not that smart of a guy. You know, I don't even have to turn the key in my car. I push a button now in my car and my car starts, okay? Everything else I take it in for, pretty much. But God knows everything. He knows the beginning from the end and the end from the beginning. And I trust everything that he says. And he laid his life down for me, for you, so that you could have life. He became a man and gave himself so I could have eternity with him. Sin separated man from God. In the Garden of Eden, when Adam sinned, God said, Adam, where are you? And it wasn't that God lost Adam. It's Adam lost God. God walked with Adam in the garden. What was that like? I don't know. I know we tend to think about these things, but we're not even close. It's like thinking about heaven. What is heaven like? I can give you some ideas what I think it's like. You know, I think it's going to be orange and blue, like bear colors. I'm not sure, but that's my idea. I don't think it's going to be green and gold, but I'm just telling you. No, but we have our own ideas of what it's going to be like. And I think when we're going to get there, go, man, I wasn't even close. That's why, you know, when Paul was taken up to the third heaven, he couldn't even use words to express what it was like because it was so wonderful. And I'm glad he didn't, because when I get up there, I'm like, oh, yeah, words can't explain it. I mean, how do you explain a sunset to a blind person? You can give them an idea, but the reality is they'll never get it because they can't see it. We can't see heaven yet. One day we will. And so as God gave his life for us, he's saying, now you need to give your life for me. I need you to place your life on the altar of sacrifice so that I could use it as I need to. And it's not just, you know, money, it's our time, it's our gifts that God has given us. You know, Paul said, let this mind be in you, which was also in Christ Jesus. It's all about his grace, that he's extended. Unmerited favor. Can we extend that to others? Can we minister to others like that? People that we don't know. And as Paul's just using Jesus as the ultimate example of giving. You can't get any better than that. No one forced the Lord to do this. In fact, before he created us, he was the Lamb of God who was slain before the foundations of the world. He knew what he was going to have to do before he even created us. He knew what Adam would do. And again, look at what God has given us. Paul talks about it in Ephesians 1, verses 3 through 6. He said, blessed be the God and Father of our Lord Jesus Christ, who's blessed us with every spiritual blessing in the heavenly places in Christ. Just as he chose us in him before the foundation of the world, that we should be holy and without blame before him in love, having predestined us

And let Jesus be our example. You know, let me share this with you. And hopefully you'll see what this is all about. We're told, born in a borrowed cradle. Of course, this is speaking of Jesus. Jesus preached from a borrowed boat, rode into Jerusalem on a borrowed donkey, ate his last supper in a borrowed room, was buried in a borrowed grave. He who made everything laid it all down and entered into total poverty that I might be rich. This is the real issue, says Paul. Not only did the believers in Macedonia give in their poverty, but to an infinitely greater degree, Jesus gave everything to set us free. To the person not in love with Jesus, giving is difficult, painful, burdensome. He who loves Jesus, on the other hand, welcomes the opportunity to demonstrate his love. Yeah. Think about it. What we're able to do to minister to people, to help them. And I think it's so important. You know, there's a story of an old Persian monarch who reigned in wealth and splendor, living, you know, in wealth and comfort in the royal palace. And yet his concern was for the common people. And what he would do is he would frequently drive himself to dress as a poor man. He would leave the palace and mingle with the lowliest of his subjects. And one day he visited a fireman whose job was to heat the water in the bathhouse. And dressed in tattered clothes, the Shah descended a long flight of steps down to the tiny cellar where the fireman sat on a pile of ashes and he was tending to the fire. The ruler sat beside him and the two men began to talk. At lunchtime, the fireman shared his humble meal of coarse bread and water with his guest. Eventually, the Shah left, but he returned again and again, his heart filled with sympathy for the lonely man. The fireman opened his heart to his kind, compassionate friend who gave him wise counsel. And finally, the Shah could not bear to keep up the pretense any longer and decided to reveal his true identity to his friend. He then asked the poor fisherman to name a gift he could give him. And to his surprise, the man said nothing, but merely sat looking at him with love and wonder. Thinking he had not understood him, the Shah offered to make the fireman rich, elevate him to the nobility, or make him ruler over a city. But he replied, "Yes, my lord, I understood you. But leaving your palace to sit here with me, partake of my humble food, and listen to the troubles of my heart, even you could give me no more precious gift than that. You may have given rich gifts to others, but to me you gave yourself. I only ask that you never withdraw your friendship from me." Wow. Giving of ourselves, taking that time and being with someone. And, you know, you're not going to have all the answers. You don't have to. Can you be there to listen? Can you be there to wrap your arms around that brother or sister and love them in Christ? When you look at all the Lord has done for us, all that he's given us, we should rejoice and share that with others. Remember what Jesus said in Matthew 25:40. The king will answer and say to them, "Assuredly I say to you, inasmuch as you did it to one of the least of these, my brethren, you did it to me." See how we minister to people. We're really ministering to the Lord. He's the one that's created us. And so my prayer as we go through these chapters in 2 Corinthians is you would be encouraged, you would be blessed as the Holy Spirit speaks to your heart on the subject of giving. Again, this is not pressuring anyone to give. This is just sharing with you what God has said in his word. And as we've seen, the Macedonians were an example of giving. And like Paul encouraged the Corinthians in their giving to the believers in Jerusalem, and he speaks to us, we have to complete the work. And if we struggle with this, then we need to really look at the ultimate example of giving, the Lord Jesus Christ. And I'll close our study this morning with this. There's a story about a little boy who wanted to give God an offering but had nothing to give, nothing at all. And he sat on the floor watching people pass by and place their offerings in the large wicker baskets. And he longed to give a little something to the Savior he so dearly loved, and he just didn't have anything. And so he walked to the front of the church, grabbed the rim of the basket, and hoisted himself inside. And the deacons went to retrieve the boy. They scolded.

0: Little, this is not a play area. Well, little boy was embarrassed and bewildered, and the little boy responded, I didn't have anything to give the Lord, so I was giving him myself. Think about that. It's as simple as that. Are we willing to give ourselves to the Lord to be used by him? Let's pray. Father, again, we thank you for your word this morning. Not an easy subject, but Lord, I pray that it was a subject that we're open to and learn from, Lord, that we can take these lessons and apply them to our lives and grow in our walk with you. I just pray for everyone here, those listening on the radio, the internet. Lord, if they're struggling at all, Lord, I just pray that you would just bring your peace, your comfort to their hearts, their lives. If they don't know you, Lord, that they would surrender their life to you, that they would say, Lord, forgive me of my sins. I want you to be Lord and Savior of my life. I believe in your birth, your death, your resurrection. Come into my life. And that moment you say those words, you're a child of God. You've entered into the kingdom with him.
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10: It's 73 degrees.
4: Dear Diary, I'm so scared and confused. I thought I'd be happy, but instead all I feel is regret. I thought it would be so different. I think I've made a big mistake, and the worst part is there's nothing I can do to change it. I can't talk to anyone about this either, especially not my parents. They'd totally kill me. I thought it would draw Kevin and I closer and make our relationship stronger. That didn't happen at all. I just don't understand. I feel so alone. What if I'm pregnant? What am I gonna do? 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
4: Boy, it amazes me how much dust collects up here in just one year.
5: Yeah, I guess I always seem to miss the attic when I clean. Now, where do we put those ornaments? Oh. Hey, honey, look what I found.
4: What is it?
5: It's the box where I put our picture albums. You were so thin when we were first married.
4: Yeah, well, I guess I have gained a little, haven't I?
5: Well, yeah. But that just means there's more of you for me to love. Oh, those were sure hard days.
4: You know, I have to admit, there were a few times when I thought I might lose you.
5: I'll never forget what you whispered to me while I was in the hospital. You said, "No matter what happens, I meant what I said on our wedding day. I'll be by your side until God takes us home."
4: You know, aside from salvation, you're the greatest gift God's ever given me.
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1: Think about what you'd be saying. Paul and Silas, they're praying and singing unto the Lord. Think, wow, man, Lord, help me. And as they're worshiping God, as they're praising God, as they're praying, there's this giant earthquake that shook the ground. Their chains fell off their feet. The prison doors were opened, not just for Paul and Silas, but for all the prisoners. All of them could escape. And the jailer, who went to sleep listening to the prayers and praise of God that Paul and Silas were singing, wakes up now. This earthquake startled him. He felt the earth move under his feet. Sorry. And he's terrified now because the prison doors are open. He's thinking, where are these guys? Where did they go? If they escaped, I might as well die. Why? Because if you were a guard on duty and any prisoner escaped, you were responsible to pay his debt. Well, if all the prisoners escaped, he felt, you know, I'm better off dead than living. I can never pay this back. How horrible. No hope. And yet, none of the prisoners escaped. None of them. Well, where were they? Where did they go? I think they were around Paul and Silas seeking this Jesus that Paul and Silas were praying to and praising and singing to. So as a jailer looks in and sees all this, he wants to know what to do to be saved. What a tremendous witness that was. He says, sirs, what must I do to be saved? I mean, haven't you witnessed the people wanted to hear that? And here, look at, here it is. And Paul says, believe on the Lord Jesus Christ and you will be saved, you and your household. He didn't say you have to climb the highest mountain, you have to crawl on your knees to some shrine, you have to light some candles before some statue, you don't even need to keep the law. Paul said, believe on the Lord Jesus Christ and you will be saved. And the Greek word believe means trusting, relying upon, clinging to Jesus. It's not work, it's faith. And you have to believe that he is the one he claimed to be, Almighty God. That's what Jesus said. John 8:24. Therefore I said to you that you will die in your sins if you do not believe that I am. You will die in your sins. The word he should be italicized in your Bibles because it's not there in the original. It's added there for clarity. But Jesus says, if you do not believe that I am the great I am. I am the voice of the burning bush from Exodus. You will die in your sins. In fact, John in John 20, verse 31 said, but these are written that you may believe that Jesus is the Christ, the Son of God, and that believing you may have life in his name. John wrote his whole gospel for the sole purpose that you would believe that Jesus is the Messiah, the Almighty God who came in the flesh to save us, and you have to believe that. And you have to believe what he came to do, to set man free from his sins, to pay the penalty in full. In 1 Corinthians 15, verses 3 and 4, Paul gives us the gospel message. For I delivered to you, first of all, that which I also received, that Christ died for our sins according to the Scriptures, and that he was buried, and that he rose again the third day according to the Scriptures. That's the gospel, plain and simple. And if you reject that Jesus is God, if you reject that he has come to set you free from your sins by paying the penalty for your sins, then you really don't believe and you really are not saved. And so the church is made up of individuals who have placed their faith in the Lord Jesus Christ. They believe that he is Almighty God who died for their sins. The third point, the church on the earth is joined to a local body of believers who meet regularly. Turn over to Hebrews chapter 10. This one kind of drives me nuts. There are people who don't feel that they need to go to church. They'll listen on television or on the radio and fulfilling, I guess, some kind of commitment. And don't get me wrong. If you're sick, if you can't come to church, that's a great way to listen to the church service. If you're in a nursing home, that's great because now you can get fed the Word of God where you can't come to the local body of believers. But for most people, they can come. And Paul in Hebrews 10, verses 24 and 25, said this. He said, and let us consider one another in order to stir up love and good works, not forsaking the assembling of ourselves together, as is the manner of some, but exhorting one another, and so much the more as you see the day approaching. Even in Paul's day, Paul had some issues here with people who didn't go to church. And here's the thing. Please don't misunderstand me. Don't say, Pastor Joe said I have to go to church. You don't have to go to church. You don't have to do anything. You can do whatever you want. You get to go to the church. And in doing so, you are part of the local body of believers, and you're able to use the gifts that God has given you to minister to those in the local body. God doesn't need me. He doesn't need you. But you need Him. And He'll use you if you let Him. And Paul is clearly admonishing us not forsaking the gathering together of believers. Don't do it. John MacArthur wrote this regarding Hebrews chapter 10. He said, some years ago, a young man sat next to me on a plane, and we struck up a conversation. When he discovered I was a minister, he said, I used to belong to a church, but it seems to me that a person's relationship to Christ ought to be personal, not institutional. What do you think? Well, after thanking the Lord silently for providing such an open opportunity for witness, I said, I certainly agree with you. He then asked if I knew how we could have a personal relationship with Christ, to which I also answered in the affirmative. I thought to myself, he certainly seems to feel his need for Christ, and so I asked if he had studied the truth of the gospel and the evidence for Christ's claims. He replied, yes, but I just don't know how to get to him. Are you ready to commit yourself to him? I asked. He said he was, and as we prayed together, he made the commitment. The next Sunday, he was in our morning worship service and afterward asked me if our church had anything going on during the week that he could become involved in. This young man gave every evidence of being a true believer. He felt his need and studied the evidence. He made a commitment to Jesus Christ and was showing every desire to hold fast to Christ and have fellowship with his people. The writer is saying very simply, the door is open, the way is made available to enter into God's presence. Come in and stay in fellowship with his people and enjoy God's company forever. Why is this again so important? Well, as we're part of the body of Christ, and here the local body of Christ, to stir each other up in the work of God, to encourage them, people to take steps of faith. When I first got started in ministry, when I first was asked to oversee the infant and toddler ministry back in Chicago, one of my friends came up to me and said, you know, did you ever think about doing the infant and toddler ministry? I didn't think about it. It wasn't even a thought in my mind. But here's my friend saying, hey, you know, I think you'd be good in that. Why don't you pray about it? And my wife and I ended up taking over the infant and toddler ministry. It was awesome. We had a great time. You know, one of our mottos was, they shall not all sleep, but they shall be changed. I'm saying. We had fun. And people stir you up. The Lord put it upon my heart as a young Christian to teach a Bible study. I didn't know anything. I knew nothing about the Bible, and I couldn't believe that God was saying that I needed to do a Bible study for people at work. Why? And it blew me away. And so as a new Christian, I went to my pastor and I said, Pastor Phil, the Lord's put it upon my heart to do a Bible study. I don't even know what I'm doing. So if God put it upon your heart, go. Do it. Wow. What was he doing? He was stirring me up, encouraging me to go forward. We need people like that. And if you're all alone, if you're isolated, you're never going to have anyone that's going to stir you up because you're by yourself. We need to work together. And it's so neat when the body of Christ functions as it should. And it's amazing what people can do when they're stirred up, when they're encouraged to go forward. I don't know if you remember this. This is a few years back from the Sydney Olympics. Eric, the swimmer, Mosambani of Equatorial Guinea, swam in the 100-meter freestyle qualifying heat. He's a 22-year-old African. He's learned to swim last January, had only practiced in a 20-meter pool without lane markers, never raced more than 50 meters. But because of special invitation of the International Olympic Committee, under a special program that permits poorer countries to participate even though their athletes don't meet customary standards, he was entered in the 100-meter men's freestyle. Well, the other two swimmers in its heat, obviously they were not that good either, were disqualified because of false starts. Here this guy's alone. He's swimming alone. And to use the words of an Associated Press story about his race, charmingly inept he was. Wow, you put a really nice word in inept. Okay. He never put his head under the water's surface, flailed wildly to stay afloat. Can you see? This is the Olympics. With 10 meters left to the wall, he came to a stop. Some people thought he was going to drown. They were fearful. His time was over a minute slower than what qualified for the next level of competition. And the capacity crowd at the Olympic Aquatic Center stood to their feet and cheered the swimmer on. I mean, it seemed like an eternity before he got to the end, but he reached the wall, he hung on for dear life, and when he caught his breath and regained his composure, the French-speaking man said through an interpreter, "I want to send hugs and kisses to the crowd. It was their cheering that kept me going." Yeah, you know, that's what we do. We should be the cheerleaders, in a sense, for our brothers and sisters in the Lord who say, you know, the Lord has put this upon my heart. What do you think? Hey, if God's put it on, man, go for it. Let's do it. I'll be praying for you. Encourage them. Don't go, really, he picked you? You know, that's not going to help. Be excited what God is doing. You know, we have men's prayer meeting and Bible study here on Sunday evenings. And this group is so tightly knit that it's a great group of guys. And they asked me, Joe, do you want to come? And I thought, you know, I would like to, but here's the thing. You guys are working together. New people come in. But maybe me, as being the pastor, may hinder what God wants to do with you guys. Because you guys are sharing things that are very deep and personal. And you may be fearful now. Well, now, gosh, if Pastor Joe finds out about this, then, you know, what is he going to think of me? I don't want to do that. I don't have to be part of every single thing that goes on here, because God has raised up people to do that. Do you see how important this is to come together as a body of believers and use the gifts that God has given to you? Absolutely. Well, the fourth point is the church is for equipping the saints for the work of ministry and edification. And Paul in Ephesians 4:12 told us that pastors, teachers, evangelists are given as gifts to the church by Jesus for the equipping of the saints and for the work of the ministry for the edifying of the body of Christ. You know, as you read through these offices in the church, they are to equip the saints for the work of the ministry. The pastor doesn't do all the work of the ministry. The saints are being taught by those that are in those offices. And it doesn't mean that pastors don't do these things, but it's not his primary purpose. That Greek word for equipping is a word that's used as a medical term for the setting of a bone. It speaks of putting something back to its original condition, that it's made complete, it's made perfect. So these offices, the pastor teacher, the teachers, the evangelists, are there to help return men and women back to God and to make them complete in their walk. And yet today, it's not about building people up in the faith, but to grow a church in numbers. And so the church in America could be 3,000 miles wide, but an inch deep. And you know why I can say this? Because there are mega churches out there. Instead of sending pastors out, they set up some kind of telecommunication thing where they've got satellite feed, and they'll have the pastor at the mega church teaching in all these smaller churches. Well, I hope your God doesn't die. Because what's going to happen then to all those other churches out there? You mean you got a mega church and you haven't raised up one pastor to go out there? Something's wrong. You are to be equipping the saints for the work of the ministry. It's not about you. The only reason God's using you is because, I don't know, maybe he had a bad day. I don't know. He used a donkey in the Old Testament. He doesn't need you, but he's chosen to use you. Keep yourself humble and equip the saints for the work of the ministry so they can go out. It's that important, guys. These gifts are very important to the church so the saints can go out and do the work of the ministry, to build others up in the faith. And again, if you're not going to church, like I said in the last point, you're missing out on this. And the church is to equip the saints to go out and do the work of the ministry and to build up, edify the body of believers. And it's done from within the church, and also these people use their gifts in the church and outside the church in the world. The fifth point is the church is a place of worship and observing ordinances. In John 4:24, Jesus said, "God is spirit, and those who worship him must worship him in spirit and in truth." And in spirit, it means we're saved. In truth, it must adhere to the Word of God. Is this speaking of some of the ordinances of God? It could be speaking also of communion and baptism. We'll talk about that. These are not a requirement for salvation. Jesus is, but Jesus said we should observe them, and we will look at those down the road as we look at the ordinances of the church, because I think it's important. This word worship in England during the time of William Shakespeare and before, you would not use the word worship. Instead, you would use the word worth-ship. Worth-ship. Again, it's the idea that we are assigning to God His true worth. He alone is worthy to be praised. He alone is worthy to be worshipped. Bowing before the king, kissing the king's hand, acknowledging that he alone is God. That's really what it's about. You know, sin separates us from God. It breaks that fellowship with God. Jesus came to restore that relationship. And tragically, many don't worship the Lord. They don't spend time with Him. And we can get so busy doing things that we miss that the whole point that God saved us. I would think if I was to ask people, why did God come down? Why did He save us? People would say to keep us from hell. I don't agree with that. God saved us so that we could have a relationship with Him. That fellowship could be restored. Well, one of the benefits of that is, yeah, we don't go to hell. But the whole purpose was, in the Garden of Eden, when Adam and Eve sinned, fellowship was broken. God came to restore that fellowship. Don't lose sight of that. Paul said, I beseech you therefore, brethren, by the mercies of God, that you present your bodies a living sacrifice, holy and acceptable to God, which is your reasonable service. In other words, when you get up in the morning, say, Lord, here's my life.

It's a living organism. It's not a dead organization. It's so important. Paul said in Colossians 1:18, and he is the head of the body, the church, who is the beginning, the firstborn from the dead, that in all things he may have the preeminence. Jesus Christ is the head of the church, and we make up the rest of the body of Christ, each fulfilling the role that God has given to us in the local body and in the universal church. Next time we're going to look at the subject of the church and specifically what the universal church is all about, this invisible church, and probably touch on what the visible church is. But remember, the church, those who have been called out from this world to Jesus, have been joined to Christ's spiritual body by the Holy Spirit. We have been placed into the body of Christ by our faith in Jesus. We have been given a local body of believers in which we can encourage and build up with the gifts that God has given to us, and we should meet regularly. We have been given gifted men to equip us for the work of the ministry and for the edifying of the body of Christ, and we are to worship the Lord and share in communion and baptism. That is what the church is all about, and we're going to look at this more over the next few weeks, because I think, again, it's important that we know our function, we know what we're about. Let me close with this story from Lloyd Corey. It goes like this. The ministry of the church is a ministry of people. When a church lives, it lives because the people within it are vital and active. When a church dies, it withers and dies, not because the brick and mortar and carpet and pews get old and begin to crack and rip and crumble. A church withers and dies because the people within wither and die. I think a vivid illustration of this comes from a true story of a young minister in Oklahoma who went to this little, though long-standing church in hopes of really reviving the ministry of it. He had stars in his eyes and great hopes for the future. He thought he could turn it around, and he gave it his best effort and his best shot week after week to no avail. Finally, he had one last idea, and it seemed to work. He announced to the local newspaper on Saturday that the church had died, and on Sunday afternoon, there would be a funeral service at the church itself, and all who wished could attend. For the first time in his years there, the place was packed. In fact, people were standing outside on tiptoes looking through the window to see this most unusual funeral service for a church. To their shock, because most of them got there 20 or 30 minutes early to get a seat, there was a casket down front, and it was smothered with flowers. He told the people as soon as the eulogy was finished, they could pass by and view the remains of the dearly beloved that they were putting to rest that day. They could hardly wait until he finished the eulogy. He slowly opened the casket, pushed the flowers aside, and people filed by, one by one, to look in and leave sheepishly, feeling guilty as they walked out the door, because inside the casket he had placed a large mirror. As they walked by, they saw the church had died. You see, it's not about a building. It's about people. It's about believers. And we need to stay attached to the true vine, Jesus Christ, who will give us all we need to live out our faith and to keep us spiritually healthy and strong. This church here at Calvary is alive not because we're plugged into some program, but we're attached to Jesus. That's the bottom line. It's not because I'm such a great market strategist that we're able to do all these things that we do. Those of you who know me know, really? No way. God has done some amazing things through this body of believers. And he gets the glory. He will use us, but he's got to always get the glory. It's not about us, guys. Once we take that glory away from him, look out. Then we will have to market the church. Then we will have to build the church. Then we will have to maintain the church. Or we could say, Lord, this is all yours. And Lord, I want to be open to be used by you. I want to see you work in me and through me and touch the lives of many people. But I want you always to get the glory, Lord. I want this church to be filled with the Spirit of God, empowered by the Spirit of God to do the work of God. We need to be in the Word of God. We need to know what God desires of our lives. And we need to take those steps of faith. Because isn't it amazing how much God can do and how much it costs us to do it on our own? People wonder, well, what kind of budget do you have here at Calvary? I don't know. I guess we'll see at the end of the year. We don't have a budget. Well, how do you know how to run the church? Well, I truly believe where God guides, he provides. I don't have a budget. We don't have this huge plan where we're going to do this and do that. No. If God says, like with the radio station, when we got that,

We had no idea what we were doing. But we really felt God said, apply for the license with the FCC. We did. He does those things. And he puts it upon our hearts, and we take those steps of faith, even though we might not have the resources. And I'm not only talking about money, I'm talking about people with talent. You guys know me in computers. Do you think I could run a radio station that's basically computer-driven? No way. But God brings in the people. He brings in the resources. It's the body of Christ working together. And all God says is, walk by faith. Are you willing to take that challenge? Are you willing to step out when God calls you to do something, even though you feel totally unprepared, ill-equipped? Because God says, now I have you where I want you. I don't want you to feel like you could do this. I don't want you to feel that I've got the resources to accomplish this. I want you to trust in me because I'm calling you. I want you to walk. Are you willing to walk? That's the hardest part. Because we say, okay, Lord, I'm going to take a step. Now what? Just take one step. Take another step. Let's see what happens. Take another one. And that's how we walk in the Lord. It's one step at a time as he leads us. And it's amazing what God can do. That's all he asks. You see, once we forget about Jesus, once we are not attached to him anymore, once we sever the head from the body of Christ, we will hear the funeral bells begin to ring because the church has died. We got to stay attached to the true vine. We have to stay attached to Jesus. He has to lead our lives. He has to lead this church, or we're going to be in trouble. Don't go to the business schools. Go to the one who created everything. Right? Let's pray. Father, thank you so much for being our God. And Lord, that you are so actively involved in everything that we do. And Lord, you guide us, you lead us, you're our great shepherd, and all you ask us to do is to follow wherever you go. That you will lead us to places we will never, ever imagine. You will help us to do things that we just blow our minds. But it's all because of you, Lord. It's not because of us. May you always get the glory, the praise, the honor that is due you and not us. We need to humble ourselves in the sight of the Lord. You'll lift us up in time, Lord. You'll bring us up to glory one day. We thank you for that. Lord, thank you so much for being our God. We ask these things in Jesus' name. Amen.

That's all the time we have for today's teaching. If you would like a personal copy of this message, mention today's date when you contact us. Our mailing address is Calvary Chapel, Manitowoc, Post Office Box 224, Manitowoc, Wisconsin, 54221-0224. Our telephone number is area code 920-682-6163. Or visit us on the web at www.thesustainingword.com, where you can listen to past studies and review the study notes. It is the hope of Pastor Joe and the congregation of Calvary Chapel, Manitowoc, that you would grow in the grace and knowledge of our Lord and Savior, Jesus Christ. Until next time, may the Lord nourish you with His sustaining word.

0: James chapter 2, verses 14 through 18. What does it profit, my brethren, if someone says he has faith but does not have works? Can faith save him? If a brother or sister is naked and destitute of daily food, and one of you says to them, "Depart in peace, be warmed and filled," but you do not give them the things which are needed for the body, what does it profit? Thus also faith by itself, if it does not have works, is dead. But someone will say, "You have faith, and I have works. Show me your faith without your works, and I will show you my faith by my works." This has been your sustaining word of the day, brought to you by Calvary Chapel of Manitowoc.
1: What's the most difficult passage of Scripture to interpret in the whole Word of God? Can you guess? Well, stay with us and find out.

0: You're listening to the Question and Answer program with our Bible teacher, Dr. J. Vernon McGee, who for over 30 years answered the questions of his many radio listeners. This is a ministry of the Through the Bible Radio Network. Let's begin our questions today with this one, which comes to us from a listener in Brush Prairie, Washington, who writes, 2 Thessalonians chapter 1, verse 7 says, "For the mystery of lawlessness is already at work. Only he who now restrains will do so until he is taken out of the way." You say that is a reference to God or the Holy Spirit, but where else in Scripture does it say that God will be taken out of the way? Could you help me with the understanding of this verse?
1: May I say to you that to begin with, the Scripture teaches God is a sovereign God. He's omnipotent, omnipresent, and omniscient. And that means he's present everywhere, and he's present everywhere, all of him at the same time. And that I do not understand, but that's because we're talking about infinity. Now, the Scripture uses certain anthropomorphic terms, and I wish we had Elijah here this morning. I think he'd like to answer your question. You will recall that when he had run away from God, God fed him good. The poor fellow hadn't had a good, steady diet, and God fed him for a while in the wilderness. And then he equipped him to go back, and he had to teach him a lesson. And that was a great earthquake. But it says God wasn't in the earthquake. I don't know where he was, but he was taken somewhere, busy somewhere else. And then there was a storm, and God wasn't in the storm. And then there was a still, small voice, and that still, small voice was God. Apparently, he got back again. So when you begin to ask questions like that, we're dealing with a sovereign, omnipresent God. And for you and me to understand it, he uses anthropomorphic terms, that is, terms that apply to man. And the Lord Jesus Christ, when he came down to this earth, he took upon himself our humanity, and that limited him, by the way. You remember the two sisters, Mary and Martha, said, "If you had been here, our brother would not have died." So evidently, the second person of the Godhead gets around also, and sometimes he's not present. And now we come to the Holy Spirit. Now, the verse you've given has many interpretations. Some of those interpretations, of course, have since proven very incorrect. There were those that one time said it was the Roman Empire. Some of the early church fathers said that. But, of course, the Roman Empire's gone now. And if it was the Roman Empire, it sure was taken out of the way a long time ago for things to continue very much as they had before. So what you have here is something that ought to be approached from a little bit different viewpoint than you've given. Now, you put it like this. My understanding of God is that he's sovereign, moves according to his own will. And that, of course, is true. Also, to say that God just hinders the evil and then is taken out of the way is to say God did a little halfway unsuccessful job of stopping the evil, and then something took him out of the way. This just doesn't coincide with any other part of the Bible, or even the next verse, which says the Lord will consume and destroy the wicked. And you are certainly correct. It doesn't conform to any other part of the Bible, and doesn't conform to this, because the whole thought here is that if you want to see this working in another way, God made the statement right at the very beginning. He said, "My spirit will not always strive with man." There will come a time when the Holy Spirit will be removed. And there came a time when the Lord Jesus left the earth. He said, "It's best for you that I go away. For if I do not go away, the Holy Spirit will not come." You see, was the Holy Spirit in the world at that time? Yes. He's God. He was there. Everything the Lord Jesus did, he did by the power of the Holy Spirit. But you see, he came on the day of Pentecost to do a particular work of calling out a body of believers. Now, when he's the one that's hindering evil in the world today, he's doing it in order that he might call out a body of believers. Now, when he's removed, there won't be very much calling out at that time, because the world is going to enter this particular period. There is today a force that is holding down evil. Man's not near as bad as he could be in the world. And therefore, your entire approach to this is unscriptural, you see. God has a program, and to try to use an illustration that you do that God did a halfway job, well, at the time of the flood, he had to destroy man. Are you prepared now to say that God did a halfway job, so he had to come in and start all over again? I don't think so. I think God's following a plan and a purpose. And I think you need to get back and see that plan and purpose, because you've left that out of your question altogether.
0: We come now to a question from a listener in Ladysmith, Wisconsin. She writes, "What is your interpretation of Mark chapter 9, verses 49 and 50? They don't seem to fit with the preceding verses on hell. I've asked my pastor, and he gave me some reference books and told me that these are the two hardest verses to interpret in the scriptures. The Scofield Bible does not provide any notes on this verse, and even your book on Mark makes a very brief explanation. Could you enlighten me on this? Are not Christians the salt of the earth?"
1: All right. First of all, I want to read the two verses. "For every one shall be salted with fire, and every sacrifice shall be salted with salt. Salt is good, but if the salt have lost his saltness, wherewith will ye season it? Have salt in yourselves, and have peace one with another." Now, very frankly, this follows very nicely what has been said before it on the subject of hell. And probably I ought to lift out several verses back of these two verses. "And whosoever shall offend one of these little ones that believe in me, it's better for him that a millstone were hanged about his neck and he were cast into the sea. And if thy hand offend thee, cut it off. It's better for thee to enter into life maimed than having two hands to go into hell, into the fire that never shall be quenched, where their worm dieth not and the fire is not quenched. And if thy foot offend thee, cut it off. It's better to enter in halt into life than having 2 feet to be cast into hell, into the fire that never shall be quenched, where their worm dieth not, and the fire is not quenched. And if thine eye offend thee, pluck it out. It's better for thee to enter into the kingdom of God with one eye than having 2 eyes to be cast into hell fire, where their worm dieth not, and the fire is not quenched." And then we have these two verses that have been asked. "And every one shall be salted with fire, and every sacrifice shall be salted with salt." Now, before we look at that, there are two things I would like to mention. First of all, that of all the books I have on Mark, the one that I have actually found more helpful on the entire gospel is Dr. Schuyler English's book, and it has very helpful notes on this particular passage. And again, it does not go into a great deal of detail, and for a very, I think, sufficient reason. But he also has gathered together the statements that have been made by all the great commentators of the past, and what they've had to say about this verse, or these two verses. I'd like for you to hear this, because some of you, I'm sure, had quite a letdown when I read these two verses, for I'm sure you did not think they were the most difficult in the scripture. But now will you listen to what the great commentators of the past have said? Alexander said, "This is one of the most difficult passages in the whole book." Bloomfield said, "No passage in the New Testament has so defied efforts to design it a definite interpretation." And Graham wrote, the passage is exceedingly difficult. Humann wrote, it is exceedingly vexing. Janssen wrote, it is exceedingly obscure. And Lindsay wrote, this is one of the most difficult verses in the New Testament. And Morrison wrote, among the most difficult in the Bible. And Fritzke wrote, it is one of those passages in which, because of their extraordinary obscurity, crosses seem to be fixed on which to torture expositors. And Ryle wrote, it is one of those knots which are yet untied in the exposition of Scripture. And Jones wrote, these two verses are obscure. There's scarcely a word that does not offer difficulty. And Scroggie wrote, these verses are among the most difficult in the Bible and are almost the despair of expositors. And Wolfe, it is exceedingly vexed. Well, now, friends, with that kind of a viewpoint of these two verses, do you think I can do anything with them? Well, very frankly, I've given you these quotations to let you know how weak my interpretation of it may be. And I think this pastor was very wise in giving to this party several reference books and let them study it for themselves. I wish I could do the same thing. But since this is on radio, I'll just have to do the best I can. Now, let's look at this for just a moment. For everyone shall be salted with fire, and every sacrifice shall be salted with salt. Now, I'd like to take that last expression first. You will find that salt was put in every one of the five sacrifices that are mentioned in the first part of Leviticus. It was in every sacrifice. And you will also find it was especially in the meal offering and given a very separate place there, that salt was to be added to the meal offering. Now, you and I know what salt does. Actually, it seasons anything. And it is a very good seasoning, by the way. And that's what a Christian ought to be, is to be a good seasoning in the world. The Lord deliver us from being bland and being boring. That's two things that I think are almost unforgivable today for a preacher. We are to be like salt in the world. And believe me, it adds a little zip to certain things also. And I, very frankly, would be extremely discouraged in this broadcast if I didn't get some letters, which I do get, saying you're too plain spoken, you ought to tone down what you have to say. Then some accuse me of trying to be sensational. But I appreciate all those criticisms because I sure am not being boring to some people, at least. I've got them up on their toes where they actually, some of them got offended. That's all right, because where's to be salt? You put salt in a raw place on you, and believe me, you know it's there. And a Christian ought to make an impact in this world. Every Christian should. And that meal offering was a picture of the Lord Jesus Christ, actually in his humanity. It was not the deity of Christ there. You find that in the other offerings. But here, in the meal offering, it's just the beauty of Jesus that you see in everything that went into that offering. And salt was one of them. And believe me, you could be sure of one thing. And when the Lord Jesus was around, things began to happen. And that was true of the apostles later on. And you remember it said of Paul that everywhere he went, they either had a revival or a revolution. He either was worshipped or they put him in jail. Those were the two alternatives for him. So that every sacrifice shall be salted with salt. And I think that he's saying here that the child of God should be that kind of a person. And now he says, everyone shall be salted with fire. Now, fire is also a preservative. Salt preserves. And therefore, he uses the expression here that everyone shall be salted with fire. Now, that is one way that they cauterize wounds in the old days, you remember. You read some books that take you back to the early days in England. And those days have always been fascinating to me. A man actually gets an arm cut off. And what do they do with the stump that's left? They cauterize it with fire. They put fire to it. Now, that's one way of preserving. And what he's saying here, it's better to have an eye taken out. It's best to have your hand taken off here in this life in order that you not be condemned. And I think this is such strong language that we don't quite get it. That actually, friends, today, if you mean business with God, and these folk that ride in and say, I have this bad habit and I can't give it up. Well, if it means cutting off a hand, why, it should be done. May I say to you, these verses are difficult because what they're talking about is difficult, and it's difficult for us to accept it today. And I want to say to you, this is strong medicine, and this is what we need, I think, to live to a holy life. Now, that is something else today that's not popular among Christians. Oh, we talk about dedication today and how we serve the Lord. But God has said, be ye holy, for I am holy, saith the Lord. And holiness today is something Christians are actually afraid of. I heard a Methodist bishop in the South years ago say, if Methodists were only as afraid of sin as they are holiness, it would be a wonderful thing. Well, that doesn't include just Methodists. I find that Christians everywhere today, they like to talk about dedication and serving the Lord and, you know, teaching a Sunday school class and giving a testimony. But believe me, if it really is going to cost them something, taking off an arm, taking off a leg, are they willing to go that far? And would you be willing to do that in order to live a holy life? I think these verses mean just exactly what they say, and we try to tone them down. All of us do. I'll let you hear what I have in my book. And I naturally didn't have time going through the Bible to go into any detail like I am now, but I have this, and I'm reading now. These are strange statements. The thought is that both fire and salt purify. Fire purifies by burning away the dross and impurities. Salt penetrates and burns out the corruption and stays the spread of impurities. If we have salt, the cleansing work of the Word of God working within us, it sanctifies and brings peace. Now, that is exactly what I believe that these verses teach, but I did not amplify it because I didn't have time on the radio in the Through the Bible program to do that. But now let me go over it again. But everyone shall be salted with fire. The Lord's going to test his own. The writer to the Hebrews, you remember, made that very clear. He says, you are an illegitimate son of God. You're a bastard if you're not tested of God. Because God tests all of his children. God never whips the devil's children. He whips his own. And therefore, everyone's going to be salted with fire. God's going to test you. He's going to put you in the fire. But the interesting thing is, just like the three Hebrew children that he kept in the fire, whatever fire he puts you in, whatever test, he's able to keep you. He's able to see you through. And he makes it very clear that you're going to have that kind of testing. And the difficulty is, many of us break down under it. Now, notice what he says next in verse 50. Salt is good, but if the salt have lost his saltness, and I think the Scottish translation may be the best here, if the salt has lost its tang, that zip, that zeal that should characterize the child of God. And how many Christians have lost their saltness? How many today? I notice this a great deal. We have a wonderful staff here. But I find that they brighten up a little bit more on Sunday in doing something in the church. But, you know, on Monday morning, to get down to reading letters, getting down to running an adding machine, getting down to opening letters, you know, that's very prosaic, and it's not very thrilling, you see. And there are a lot of Christians today that have lost their saltness, their tang. Oh, they started out well, you know. I think I can illustrate that. Here is a man that, for instance, this will apply to us preachers. We are in the ministry, and I find that in holding conferences, you get awfully tired. I came back from Florida after 5 straight weeks of conference, and at my age, you ought not to do that. And my wife asked me not to do it, but we got back almost collapsed. And have I been rebuked by different friends for doing that? I don't think I ought to be rebuked for doing that at all. If you need to cut off a leg, cut it off, friends. And I feel like that today I'd like to just keep at it. Now, I find that some people, one man told me, he says, you know, he says, I've just dropped out. He says, I'm just tired of just traveling around. I'm just tired of holding conferences. He told me, he says, aren't you tired? And I said, yes, I'm tired. But I said, you know, to me, this is a great thrill. And that's what he's talking about here. Salt is good, but if the salt have lost its saltness, wherewith will you season it? My friend, you can't season salt. There's no way in the world to improve it. And so if the salt has lost its saltness, why, it can't be improved. And it's tragic to see many serving God today like that. They're salt, yeah, but they've lost their saltness. Now, have salt in yourselves. Now, salt is to purify us on the inside. And I think it should lead us to holy living. And my, how that's needed today. And then he says, have peace with one another. Now, that seems out of place, but if you read the gospel here, you'll find out that these men, there's been some jealousy among the apostles who should be greatest. That causes a lot of problems in churches today. Who's going to sing the solo? Who's going to be the deacons and all that sort of thing, you know. He says, have peace one with another. The important thing is peace above position. Be sure that you put peace above trying to get a position. So many folk think today that they should sing, and I don't think they ought to sing. There are a lot of people today that think they ought to teach a Sunday school class. I don't think they ought to teach a Sunday school class. Somebody said, well, to me, what do you think they ought to do? They ought to do something. They ought to find out what their gift is. They're doing that which they want to do, which they think has a little tang to it. The person on the inside is to give the tang to it. If you've got a Sunday school class and it's a bunch of dull boys, the brats of the junior high age, and you think, man, I'm going to give that class up. I'm having nothing in the world but problems with that class. Well, may I say to you, if you're having problems and they're a dull bunch, maybe the teacher has something to do with it. Get a little salt on the inside. That's where it's to come from, inside the believer. Now, I have approached this with a great deal more detail than I've written about it, that's for sure. But I believe this is the meaning of the passage. And yet I recognize that I may be in a country mile of it, but I believe that's what the Lord Jesus is talking about, and it's just very difficult to accept what he has to say.
0: With that answer, we come to the end of another question and answer program. We hope that you've been stimulated to search the scriptures for answers to your questions. 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London, Ontario, N6C6B1. And then we can also be reached by going to ttb.org, where you can find our online bookstore and links to Facebook, Twitter, and our apps. 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
3: Oh, dear God. I can't believe I'm a father. 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Help me to be there for her. And to train her like my dad did for me. Man, I have such a great example of what a dad should be.
4: 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Thank you for allowing me to be a father and grandfather.
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6: In Hebrews chapter 13, verses 5, 6, and 8, it says, "Keep your lives free from the love of money and be content with what you have, because God has said, 'Never will I leave you, never will I forsake you.'" So we can say with confidence, "The Lord is my helper. I will not be afraid. What can man do to me?" Jesus Christ is the same yesterday, today, and forever. What peace and contentment we can have knowing that Jesus never changes and will always be with us in this troubled and ever-changing world. Hi, I'm Mary, and I invite you to come and know more about our Lord and Savior Jesus Christ here at Calvary Chapel. 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
7: Where does true knowledge come from? 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
8: Americans lead the industrialized world in belief in creationism and a literal Bible. A recent study by a University of Cincinnati compares American belief in recent creation and the truth of the Bible with beliefs in other countries. The study found that 45% of Americans believe that God created the world less than 10,000 years ago. Another 40% tried to mix God and evolution. Only 10% believe in atheistic evolution. In comparison, only 7% of the citizens of Great Britain take the Genesis account of creation literally. Surveys of people in Norway, Russia, and the Netherlands produced similar results to Great Britain. Interestingly, 5% of the physical scientists polled in the United States believe the account of creation as taught in the Bible. The study concluded that America is losing its scientific competitiveness because so many Americans believe in creation and the truth of the Bible.
9: But

0: Welcome to The Word for Today, featuring the Bible teaching of Pastor Chuck Smith, founder of the Calvary Chapel Movement. This radio program is a verse-by-verse study through the entire Bible. And on today's edition of The Word for Today, Pastor Chuck continues with the coming persecution as we pick up in John chapter 16, verse 1. And now, with today's message, here's Pastor Chuck.
1: Shall we turn to John's Gospel, chapter 16. Now, these words in the 16th chapter have to be understood with the background as Jesus has been in the upper room with his disciples. He has told them, as he had the Lord's Supper with him, that he would not drink of the fruit of the vine until he drank it anew in the kingdom. After supper, he has washed their feet, giving to them an example of what the ministry is all about. It's that of a servant. And then there in the upper room, he speaks to them of that beautiful relationship that they would have with the Father and with the Son through the Holy Spirit, that he is going away, but he's going to come again, and he's going to the Father. And then they leave the upper room. Now, the cross is in front of him. At this point, he knows it. They're not sure. But he realizes that this will be his last chance to just really talk with them of the things that are in his heart. And so in the 15th chapter, somewhere between the upper room and the Garden of Gethsemane, maybe while they're walking, Jesus is talking to his disciples, declaring that he is the vine, the true vine, the Father, the husbandman, and that God's purpose for their lives was that they might bring forth fruit. And that fruit that God is looking for is love. He wants us to love one another even as he loves us. And this emphasis upon bearing fruit, bringing forth that love, one for another. Now in chapter 16, Jesus said, I'm telling you these things so that you'll not be offended. Telling them actually of the things that are going to happen to them. When you go out into the world, they're going to persecute you. They're not going to receive you. If you were of the world, then they would receive you and accept you, but you're not of the world. Now, I'm telling you this, Jesus said, so that you won't get wiped out when you are not received by the world. It is interesting how that somehow in our minds we are idealists. And we're prone to think if a person lives an honest, righteous kind of a life, everybody will respect them and appreciate them. But have you ever read of the hassles that these people have to go through who find money and turn it in and are honest enough to turn it in? How that they get all kinds of hate mails threatening, and a lot of them have just had to move from their neighborhoods. Their neighbors were so totally upset with them for being honest. Harass them. Call them fools and harass them because of their honesty. And so Jesus said, look, I'm going to tell you this before it happens. I'm telling you these things now so that you won't be offended. For they're going to put you out of their synagogues. Yes, the time is coming when whoever kills you will think that he is doing God's service. This was surely true with Paul the Apostle when he was a zealous Pharisee. And as they were stoning Stephen, Paul said, I consented unto his death. Paul was holding the coats of those that were throwing the stones, urging them on, no doubt, in the stoning to death of Stephen, declaring in Philippians chapter 3 that it was a part of his zeal towards God was persecuting the church. He thought he was doing God's service. And these things will they do unto you because they have not known the Father nor me. Interesting that these people who were so steeped in traditions of the Hebrew religion, Jesus said of them, they really don't know the Father. I believe that it is possible to become steeped in the traditions of Christianity so much so that you don't really know the Son. You know all of the traditions. You know all of the church traditions, and you're bound up and caught up in the traditions. But it is possible to be very religious in a Christian sense, as far as attendance in church and all, and be very religious, but not really know Jesus in a true and intimate way. And we've got to guard against that. That we don't get caught up in religion, but we get caught up in Jesus Christ. In the relationship, the personal relationship with Him. And many times, becoming religious is a real barrier to that relationship. God keep us open. God keep us flexible. Not rigid in a religious system. And God prevent that we should ever devolve into a religious system and lose the real relationship with Jesus. Jesus said, they're going to do this thinking they're doing God a service when they kill you, but it's because they really don't know the Father nor His Son. But these things I have told you, that when the time shall come, you will remember that I told you them. And these things I did not tell you in the beginning because I was with you. I was there to shield. I was there to take their buffetings and to answer their charges. And I didn't tell you this at the first because you had me with you. But I'm going away now. You're going to be on your own. And now they're going to be persecuting you for my sake because of what you're going to be doing in my name. And truly, as we read the book of Acts, we find out that this did indeed happen. They were persecuted for the name of Jesus Christ and for their ministry in His name. But now I am going my way to Him that sent me, going back to the Father. And none of you have asked me, where are you going? Now Jesus said to the disciples in the 14th chapter, I'm going away, and if I go, I will come again and receive you unto myself, that where I am, there ye may be also. And Thomas saith unto him, Lord, and whether I go, he said, you know, and the way you know. Thomas said unto him, Lord, we don't know where you are going, and how can we know the way? He didn't say, where are you going? He just said, Lord, we don't know where you are going. None of them asked, well, Lord, where are you going? He kept saying, I'm going away. But they didn't say, where are you going? And he said, but because I have said these things unto you, sorrow has filled your heart. Now I said, I'm going, and you're all sorry, but you haven't asked, where are you going? If they had asked, where are you going? And they knew that he was going to the Father, and of course it's revealed here in the 17th chapter, then they would not be so sorry for him. In fact, they would rejoice for him, though they would still probably be sorry for themselves. Nevertheless, I tell you the truth. It is necessary. It's expedient for you that I go away. This is necessary. For if I go not away, the Comforter will not come unto you, but if I depart, I will send him unto you. Now when Jesus took on a human body, of necessity he took on certain limitations of a human body. And one of the limitations of the human body is that of locality. Your body can only be in one place at one time. Now, that is frustrating at times. There are times when I wish my body could be two or three places at the same time. But as long as I am in this body, I can't be. Now, there are some times my body is one place and my mind is another. And that happens to you sometimes when you're sitting here. I see your bodies, but sometimes I wonder, where are you? But the body is limited to locality. Now, they are soon to be dispersed. They're to take the gospel into all the world. And it would be impossible for Jesus to be with them all if he were still in the body. When Paul is heading out for Cyprus and for Ephesus and all, if the Lord went with Paul, he couldn't be with Peter and John back in Jerusalem. So the fact that they were now to take the gospel and go out with it, it was necessary that Jesus leave them and go back to the Father, back to the spiritual state, no longer limited by the body, in order that he might send the Holy Spirit, who can be with them wherever they go, because he is not bound to locality. And Jesus now in the Spirit is not bound to locality. So he said to his disciples, "Lo, I am with you always, even to the end of the world, the end of this age." But it's necessary, in order to be with you in this manner, that I go away to be relieved from the limitations of this body, in order that again, as God, he might be omnipresent. And so, in order that the Comforter, the Holy Spirit, might come. When I depart, he said, I will send him unto you. He said, I'm going to pray the Father, and he will give you another Comforter, even the Spirit of Truth, that he may abide with you forever. And so, here again, the promise of the Spirit. And when he is come, he will reprove the world of sin, and of righteousness, and of judgment. Now, Jesus, at that point, amplifies what he said the reproof of the Holy Spirit would be. And to me, the amplification is very interesting, because it's not at all what I would think in just reading of the Spirit reproving the world of sin. When he reproves the world of sin, I think of all of the horrible things that men are doing. I think of the murders and the cheating and the lying and all of these things. But Jesus said of sin, because they believe not on me. Interesting statement. Because you see, there is only one deadly sin. And that is the sin of not believing in Jesus Christ. I care not what you have done. It isn't necessary that I know what you have done, what your past may hide. I know this, that the blood of Jesus Christ, God's Son, cleanses a man from all sin, no matter what's there. There is only one sin that really condemns a man when they stand before God, and that is the sin of not believing in Jesus Christ. He will reprove the world of sin because they believe not in me. Jesus said to Nicodemus, "For I did not come into the world to condemn the world, but that the world through me might be saved. And he who believeth is not condemned, but he who believes not is condemned already." Not because he's a cheater, a thief, an adulterer, a murderer. He's condemned already, seeing he hath not believed on the only begotten Son of God. This is the condemnation. Light came into the world, but men would not come to the light. So that thing for which God will bring you into judgment is your not believing in his provision for your salvation through Jesus Christ. He will testify of righteousness. Now, it would seem to me that the testimony of righteousness to us would be saying, now this is the way a person should walk. You should walk in love. You should walk in truth. You should walk in mercy. You should walk in honesty and all of these things, showing us the right path and the right relationship that we should have to each other, testifying or reproving the world of righteousness. But Jesus said, of righteousness, because I go unto the Father and you see me no more. Interesting statement. What Jesus means by that is that we have many varying standards of righteousness that men have established today. And even within the church body, there are different standards of righteousness. In some church bodies, it is very unrighteous for a woman to wear any kind of makeup or try to make herself look halfway decent at all. I'm glad I don't belong to those churches. But to them, that constitutes unrighteousness. Oh, the guys dress flashy, to be sure. But they try to put the women in very dull and unattractive garb and hair pulled back in a bun and so forth. And that to them is righteousness. It is interesting to me that overall the church here in the United States is opposed to drinking any alcoholic beverage. I personally am. But in Sweden, the Christians there see nothing wrong with drinking beer. And when we were in Sweden and we were out to dinner with the ministers and all, they always said, you want a beer? And I always was shocked by that. But some of them were very shocked that my wife drank coffee. Oh, my. Brother, we'll pray for you, you know. What a poor witness, your wife drinking coffee while they were drinking their beer. So there are

0: said, you do err when you compare yourself with men. Because I don't care how righteous you are or how righteous I am, unless our righteousness exceeds that of the scribes and Pharisees, we're not going to enter the kingdom of heaven. And as far as outward righteousness, and as far as a righteousness according to the law, they were so far beyond anything we ever dreamed of being. They practiced their whole lives trying to obey the finest points of the law, interpreting them and obeying the finest points of the law. And Paul the Apostle was able to testify of his own experience as a Pharisee concerning the righteousness which is in the law. He said, I was blameless. Jesus, though, said, unless your righteousness exceeds that of the scribes and the Pharisees, you're not going to enter into the kingdom of heaven. Don't you know that that blew the mind of the disciples and caused them to say, well, poof, what's the use? Let's go back fishing again. No way we're going to make that. I give up. If you think that's tough, Jesus ended that message by saying, be ye therefore perfect, even as your Father in heaven is perfect. That does it. I'm through. Washed up. Hate to admit it, but I'm not perfect. You don't have to take my word for it. My wife will be glad to confirm that. Now, if my righteousness must exceed the scribes and the Pharisees, if I can't create a standard looking around at men, where is the standard of righteousness that God will accept? If he won't accept that rigid standard of the scribes and Pharisees, what standard will he accept? And Jesus said, the Holy Spirit will reprove the world of righteousness because I go to the Father. Now, Jesus ascending into heaven unto the Father, the Holy Spirit bears witness by that, that this is the righteousness that God can accept. So the righteousness that exceeds that of the scribes of the Pharisees is the righteousness of Jesus Christ, which is imparted to us by our faith in him. And so when Paul talked of his own righteousness concerning the law being, of the righteousness of the law being blameless, he then said, yet those things which were gained to me, this righteous standing I had as a Pharisee, blameless, those things which were gained to me, I counted loss for the excellency of the knowledge of Jesus Christ.
1: 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And be sure to join us again next time as Pastor Chuck continues his verse-by-verse study through the Bible. That's right here on the next edition of The Word for Today. And now, once again, here's Pastor Chuck.
0: May the Lord be with you. May the Lord bless you. May the Lord keep you by his power and in his love, that you might be God's instrument this week to share his love with others, that you might be a blessing to those that you come in contact with, as they sort of draw from your relationship with Jesus and are strengthened and blessed because of your walk with him.
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